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Welcome back to In It For Life. You're with your hosts, Phil and Mark. And we're really proud this time to announce that we have a new sponsor for the show, and that is the Vegan Society of Aotearoa. So thank you for supporting this mahi. And the Vegan Society is definitely an amazing organisation when we're looking at the kind of resources and things that support us and help us go on this transition to plant-based life. So I would strongly recommend, if you're thinking about this a lot through what you've heard through the podcast so far, check out their website. It's vegansociety.org.nz. The webpage is amazing. It's stacked with recipes and inspiration and events. So you can connect with others that are thinking the same way. What I recommend, if you've been listening to this podcast and really thinking about going vegan, is the 21-day challenge that you can sign up to, where you'll get resources that will help you do this over a period of 21 days. And hopefully, as you transition further, you'll get a daily email that has these recipes and inspiration. You could sign up to it yourself if you're thinking about it. Send it to a loved one if you're already on this train. And also you can sign up for the Vegan Society's magazine, which is digital. It's sent to your inbox. So it makes it nice and easy and convenient for you. It's a fantastic magazine. I read it myself. And it's also been shortlisted for a global prize recently, the Gourmand Award, which is an international competition recognising the best in food and drink magazines around the world. And that's all food and drink magazines, not just like vegan ones or anything. So it's right up there. It's a really quality print product. So yeah, thank you very much to the Vegan Society for backing this show. And today we are getting into the third and fourth ends of the

0: justification for consuming animal products. And they are, I believe, Mark, normal and nice.
1: Indeed.
0: Yeah, so tell me about this idea that it's normal to have animal products.
1: Okay, so normal obviously is a very subjective term. It's very elastic and fluid. What was considered normal yesterday is often considered completely abnormal today. Social norms change all the time. That's one of the key characteristics of normality, and thank goodness for it. If social norms never changed, we would still be living as serfs, praising hereditary kings as divine, and we would be still sacrificing our children to the sun god as we smoke cigarettes recommended to us by our doctors. It wasn't that long ago that doctors were on adverts promoting the best sort of cigarettes for pregnant women to smoke.
0: Yeah.
1: Which were methanol cigarettes. I don't remember them. So not so long ago, a couple of hundred years ago, owning other people as slaves was considered completely normal. In fact, the same justifications used to uphold human slavery and male dominance in the past are the exact same justifications people use now to uphold the torture and killing of animals. Yeah. If you want to know where you would have stood on the issue of slavery then, don't look at how you view slavery now, you look at how you view animal rights today.
0: And slavery is a great one to look at when we look at history and how something was considered just absolutely normal.
1: Yeah.
0: And everyone went along with it.
1: Yeah.
0: And, you know, there was probably, I mean, I can imagine that it's the same kind of thing. There would have been peer pressure.
1: Yeah.
0: Even if you kind of knew it was wrong, you'd probably just go along with it because that's what everybody did.
1: Yeah.
0: So it's a nice one to look at when we think about animal rights and how we treat animals today.
1: Indeed, yeah. I think the only difference between slavery then and animal agriculture now is the species. Back in the day, back in the anti-slavery struggle in the 18th century, the most radical anti-slavery advocates, who were usually vegetarian as well, by the way, they would refuse to consume products that were made on slave plantations, which were typically things like sugar and rum. So I can imagine an anti-slavery activist back in the day sitting around a dinner table refusing to have sugar in their tea or whatever because it came from a slave plantation, and everyone else around them taking the piss and saying the same things that vegans hear today around the dinner table. Yeah. They would have been ridiculed and so on. So in that sense, the issues are very, very similar. It took a long and often actually very violent struggle to free people from bondage. These days, if someone enslaves other people, the odd time it happens, it'll make the news. The people committing the crime are considered to be psychopaths. The police are called. These people are sent to prison. There may come a day when people regard our enslavement of animals today as we regard human slavery from a few centuries ago. But because we live in a very speciesist society, it still goes on. So there is a lot of research being done by psychologists, especially by a guy called Jared Piazza, who's a psychologist over in the University of Leicestershire in the UK. Now, there is a largely unspoken, sort of invisible belief system that dominates most people's thoughts regarding what animals are considered food, what animals are considered pets, what animals we can gawk at in zoos. So we are marinated in a culture of speciesism from the day we were born. And this explains, at least partially, why some meat eaters get so triggered by the mere presence of vegans or even vegetarians. And I reckon, and a lot of science can back this up, it's because these people, by their very example, they bring into focus the hypocrisy and cognitive dissonance of meat eaters and milk drinkers. And people find cognitive dissonance, believing in one thing but acting in a different way. They find that very discomforting. So they often verbally attack the vegan because it's easier to do that than it is to challenge their own irrationality.
0: Yes,
1: you know. So a vegan being present around the dinner table sort of exposes the bullshit behavior of people who claim to love animals while at the same time paying other people to torture and kill them, which is what you're doing when you buy meat from a shop.
0: Yeah, no, I think I had that same sort of dissonance when I was transitioning myself.
1: Yeah.
0: And I'm not sure if I've said this already in the podcast, but I know I've talked to you when I said I think I tried and failed about six times.
1: Yeah, remember saying, yeah.
0: You know, I would...

0: I would bow to peer pressure, and you know, I'd have that dissonance of like, I'm eating meat right now in front of people, but I know it's wrong.
1: Yeah.
0: And yeah, I think it would have been easier just to block it out and forget the things that I'd learned and try and just, you know, just stick your head back in the sand. But it was ultimately that discomfort with myself and my actions in those moments that, that led to that change for me.
1: Yeah.
0: Yeah.
1: People are very good at compartmentalizing stuff in their head.
0: Yeah.
1: And selective amnesia around these things. And if everyone else is doing it, then
0: That's what was happening.
1: Yeah. So a lot of studies have shown, again and again actually, that one of the main factors that people don't go vegan or vegetarian or drop off the wagon from being vegan or vegetarian is social pressure. There's tradition and social pressure. Tradition is peer pressure from dead people, and then you get social norms, which is sort of ongoing peer pressure. This is a huge factor in all this, and it was something that quite surprised me. I never personally found it hard to stick out from the norm or to stand apart from other people. I was really involved in the punk rock movement when I was younger, and I quite enjoyed being apart from society, to be honest. But it is a very intimidating thing, particularly, I think people imagine, oh, I'm going to be out in a restaurant and I'm going to be that person asking the awkward questions to the waiter, is this vegan or vegetarian, or is there eggs or milk in this, and people are going to be looking at me. And this factor alone, it isn't so much concerns around health or the morality of the issue, it's actually the standing out. This changes as more and more people adopt a vegetarian diet. But it's still a big factor, and it's breaking away from what are considered to be social norms that people find the most intimidating factor around this issue. Again, it was something that surprised me, but it is a real concern.
0: Yeah, no, from my perspective, I would say that was always the most difficult thing for me.
1: Right. Okay.
0: I think the science is there.
1: Yeah.
0: The morality, the issue is settled. It's easy.
1: Quite clear,
0: like, there's no. Real argument that makes stacks up at all.
1: Yeah.
0: And the opposite.
1: Yeah.
0: It's more that social pressure being around. So when I went, you know, I was a rugby player. The team I was in
1: must have been hard.
0: I got my nickname is probably that I was given once I went vegan while playing rugby. I was given a nickname by the team that's probably not repeatable on air. And is
1: you can write it down and show it to me later,
0: but it's you know, there was intense pressure just because you're doing something different, and you know, I was like, I'm not even telling you guys what to do. I'm not even talking about it with you guys. I'm not trying to convert anyone. I'm just making a decision for myself. But you get subject to a lot of pressure,
1: and it's usually dressed up as humor.
0: Yes.
1: I don't know if really bad humor. I think a lot of it's sort of camouflage for. I think people get very triggered by this. I would imagine fellow rugby players would be one of the harder demographics in this sort of thing, and it must have been very hard. I remember in school when I'm a vegetarian at the age of 13, in Catholic meat eating Ireland, and I was known as Nature Boy by everyone around me which wasn't the worst nickname I could have come up with. It could have been a lot worse, but it was said in a disparaging way, like it wasn't meant to be complimentary by any means, but as I say, it could have been worse, and I really didn't care. But as soon as you break apart from the herd, you are singled out for criticism. As I say, it's usually masked in a very bad humor. But we are a naturally social species. We want to belong. We want to be part of a community. We don't want to stand out in that way. And as I say, this is one of the biggest factors that stop people from going towards plant-based. The more people that do go plant-based, the easier it becomes. The more mainstreaming of the diet happens, the better. It's particularly good, and it's something that the Vegan Society will use as outreach when a rugby

0: rugby player or a football player goes vegan, there is a rugby player.
1: We've had a few recently. TJ Perenata was recently retired from international now. I think Ma'a Nonu was another one of those famed All Black kind of tough guys as well, you know.
0: Yeah.
1: Yeah, a couple of high profile ones.
0: That's right.
1: Anyway.
0: Yeah, and having someone like that on a poster advertising the Vegan Society is worth its weight in gold, because it smashes a lot of the preconceptions that people have around veganism. It breaks through the sort of macho nonsense around it.
1: Yes,
0: and
1: a lot of respect for those guys.
0: Oh, absolutely.
1: For me, having been through what I went through, to see those guys at the highest level coming out and saying that.
0: Yeah,
1: massive respect.
0: It's brilliant. And I wonder what's said to them or behind their backs in the changing rooms in these places. But it is changing. There is an all vegan football team, I think Forest Rangers over in London. West Ham United, that famous football team, started off life as an all vegetarian team back in the 18th century. They were sponsored by an industrialist who himself was a member of the Bible Christian Church. And he was vegetarian, and he established the world's first football team. Yeah. Obviously, West Ham now are not a vegetarian football team, but they started off life as so, and they were called something different as well. There is a German guy called Patrick Bamboumian, and he was voted the strongest man in the world a few years back, and he's a weightlifter and a bodybuilder, and he is a vegan and a very staunch vegan. So, as more and more people take it up and these people become prominent in society in terms of particularly sports personalities or Billie Eilish or someone like that, influencers, musicians, film directors, politicians, the mayor of New York is currently, the current mayor of New York is a vegan. So it's gone from niche of the niche, very out in the peripheries of society, and it's permeated into the mainstream, where it's now not altogether accepted or as widespread as it should or will be, hopefully. But there are people who other people can point to, and recognizable names who are vegan and vegetarian. Mm. When I was growing up, the only vegetarians that people knew of were Hitler and Gandhi. And obviously you couldn't have two more different personalities. And Bob Marley, I think a lot of people understood to be vegetarian, but that was it. And again, it was seen as a very distant, irrelevant sort of issue. Mm. But it has changed an awful lot now, so it has become more normal. But people still find it very easy to push it to the back of their mind, and they don't like to think about the horrific nature of animal agriculture. And they don't want these thoughts to come into their head when they're tucking into a bacon sandwich or a burger or whatever.
1: Yeah.
0: And as I say, the mere presence of someone who isn't like that can be a triggering factor for these people. And rather than challenge their own assumptions or cognitive dissonance, they'll take it out on the typically lone vegan sitting at the dinner table, you know.
1: Mm.
0: One of the tactics of some animal rights groups is to set up a stall on the street. I don't know if you've seen this on YouTube. Where they set up a stall pretending that they're promoting a new product, and it'll be plant milk in a cup, and they'll be presenting it to passersby as a new type of dairy milk, and people stop and they're curious and they have a go at it, and after they've consumed it, they're then informed that it's milk from a cat or a dog or something, and the reaction is almost universally outrage and hostile. How dare you give me dog milk
1: or
0: cat milk or whatever it is, whatever mammal it's come from other than a cow. And it does expose the sort of cultural conditioning that people have undergone that makes it seem completely normal to consume cow's milk, but milk from any other species, including human species, the human mammal, is considered completely outrageous and antisocial. I've seen another one where they pretend on the street to barbecue a cat. It isn't a real cat, of course. It's a toy cat that looks really real, and they'll be offering slices of cat to people. And again, the outrage is immediate and almost universal, and sometimes quite hostile. How dare you offer me cat meat? But it's the exact same, you know, as pig meat or cow meat. So Jared Piazza, the guy I've mentioned before, who has further developed

0: the four ends of meat justification. He's done this study where he has taken in students, and they are presented with details of a fictitious animal that they make up the word of, and pigs. And the fictitious animal is given all the same attributes, the intelligence and the emotional intelligence and so on of a pig, who apparently have the intelligence of a three-year-old human. They're able to be taught to play basic video games.
1: Pigs. Yeah, right.
0: And in terms of pets, they act and react very similar to dogs, in fact. So when the students in this study are presented with a fictitious animal that they have no relationship with or cultural conditioning around, but it's the same sort of qualities as animals they eat, and they're asked if they would consider killing and eating this animal, typically the answer is no.
1: Mm.
0: When they're presented with a pig and the details of a pig's intelligence and so on, they're able to ignore the intelligence of the pig and say that it's okay to eat it, because the assumption is that the that cultural conditioning has enabled them to do so. So normal, as I say, is a very fluid term. It's to do with conditioning rather than reason. And most people, when presented with an animal that they're unfamiliar with, but who has the same qualities as animals that they pay for to be tortured and killed and then consumed by them, they will reject the idea of eating a fictitious animal, as I say, because they haven't been conditioned into it. So normal, when it comes to animal consumption, is another word for conditioning. Social conditioning is really strong, and because it isn't acknowledged as conditioning, it's seen as being natural, it's seen as being okay. There is an ideology around consumption of animals that, again, that isn't labeled as that, but it is an ideology. It isn't just nature. Any ideologue that you talk to, from a communist to a fascist and everything in between, they will almost always present their ideas as being natural and the natural outcome of humans. A Marxist insists that a communist society is the peak of natural human expression, just as a fascist will. And they are both wrong, in my opinion. These are ideologies that have to be learned, and you have to be conditioned into them. They aren't a result of nature as such. And it's very similar with people with eating animals. They insist that it's natural and normal, and they never acknowledge that it's as much an ideology as any other ideology out there. Yeah. And I don't think people are being fair around this issue when they insist that it's natural, because it's not.
1: No. And maybe now, maybe we could talk then about that fourth end, the idea that it's nice.
0: Yeah. So the four ends of justification were originally three ends of justification, and they were developed initially by a woman called Melanie Joy, who's a prominent vegan advocate over in the United States. And her three ends were normal, necessary, and natural. And when Jared Piazza took these up, this framework up, and developed it, he added on a fourth one, which is nice. And I've left this one till last, because in my opinion, it's the only honest response, and it's the only honest quarter of the four ends of justification. People consume other animals' body parts and bovine secretions because they think it's nice.
1: Mm.
0: If they didn't like the taste, they wouldn't be eating it. I hate the taste of licorice. It wouldn't matter to me how normal other people consider licorice to be, how available it is, how nutritious it might be. If it's not nice, people won't consume it. As I say, I think that's the only honest response. I think the rest is window dressing. The rest is propaganda, as they say. I think back in the day, before science proved otherwise, people did think largely that eating meat was necessary or nutritious. We know now that that isn't the case. And you only need to go onto your phone and put in a few keywords and look at the science. Look at the peer-reviewed science, and not what the advertisers say or what the

0: meat industry says, look at the peer-reviewed science and you understand that it isn't necessary, particularly for human growth. And there's been plenty of sports personalities and sports stars winning every aspect of sports, whether it's running or weightlifting or endurance competitions or whatever it is. You will have vegans up there taking first prize or near as for many years. So we know now that meat and dairy
1: probably overrepresented in sports.
0: I would say so. Yes,
1: when you consider the overall population of vegans,
0: and
1: then you look at the vegans doing well in the athletics or at a certain level, probably well overrepresented.
0: Yeah, I heard recently. I was discussing this with a colleague, and we were talking about the mixed martial arts community, some of whom are vegan, and it was explained to me that some of those MMA fighters, they aren't vegans when they're not training. It's only when they're training for an upcoming fight, for a few months before that they will go plant-based. And they like to keep it quiet because they don't want to give their competitors an edge. So, yes, I would say that we are overrepresented, or the plant-based diet is overrepresented in the sporting communities. As I say, it boils down to nice. And if everyone was honest about their consumption of animals, that's why they're eating it. People eat McDonald's burgers. They know it's unhealthy. Some of it's barely even meat. It's just everything, every other part of the animal, and chemicals, and it's deep fried, and it's full of salt and sugar and saturated fat. So it's very Moorish, and it's very tasty, despite its negative impacts on the human body. People continue to consume these burgers and sausages and rashers and all that. We know a lot of them are cancer causing, but people still consume it because they like the taste. So it does boil down to nice.
1: I think there's a good argument to say that it's at the stage where you could classify it as an addiction as well.
0: Yeah.
1: Yeah.
0: Certainly, salt and sugar are very addictive food substances. I think a lot of people are addicted to, particularly the junk food of the fast food industry.
1: The cheeses and things.
0: Cheese,
1: as well,
0: yes, which is another very good point. There is morphine in cheese, and
1: it's an opioid.
0: In milk proteins there's a casein, and there's a molecule attached to casein, morphine, so it's caseomorphine. And when you make cheese out of milk, you're isolating the protein of the milk to create cheese, and that's where the caseomorphine protein is. So in cheese there's a much higher concentration of opioids than in milk. Mm. Cheese is the only food I can think of that comes to mind where people will open a fridge door and carve off blocks of cheese and just eat it as it is. And it's because, and they think, oh, it's so nice, it's so nice, I can't stop myself. You're actually mildly addicted to the substance. Mm. And people don't understand that. They don't think that there's morphine in cheese. Get on your phone now and put in caseomorphine in milk, and it will tell you all about it. And the reason that you find it hard to give up cheese, the reason you can't go vegan because of cheese, is because you're addicted to it, not because it's that nice.
1: And once you've Googled that, I'd suggest the 21-day challenge is a nice one to get back to,
0: isn't it? As a follow-up, yeah.
1: Yeah, yeah. Well, yeah, I think that just about wraps it up for today then.
0: Okay.
1: Yeah, any final thoughts?
0: Thanks for giving me the time to talk about this. It's a passion of mine. I encourage everyone to review and to research themselves into the impacts of a plant-based diet, because it's the best move that you can make for your health span and your lifespan, for the animals and for the future of the planet. So it's a no-brainer.
1: Mm. And what I'm thinking out of it all is the chat we were talking about, the conditioning, is a real big takeaway for me today.
0: Yeah.
1: It's just thinking about how you've been conditioned through all these different ideas, and what's been passed down to you.
0: There is a multi-trillion dollar industry that wants you to continue consuming their products, not because it's good for you, but because it's good for their bank balance. And without trying to sound conspiratorial about it, you are being lied to.
1: Yeah.
0: And it's time to wake up and smell the coffee. Yeah.
1: The actual conspiracies are hiding in plain sight.
0: Yes, indeed.
1: That's the real point. Well, yeah, cool. Thanks, Mark.
0: Thank you.
1: And we'll come back again next week to talk more.
0: I'm looking forward to it.
1: And thanks to

0: a new sponsor, the Vegan Society of Aotearoa. Once again, really glad to have you on board and helping us bring this content. Bye for now.
1: Thanks for listening to this episode. For more information and others just like this, head along to our website, accessradiotaranaki.com.
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0: Time now for Art Space and Conversation, your backstage pass to Taranaki's most exciting emerging artist. Join Taran Utinga now as she talks to the artists who are exhibiting in our Art Space, thanks to the Toy Foundation. Welcome to Art Space and Conversations.
1: Welcome back to Art Space in Conversation. You're with your host Phil today, and today I have with me Lyndall Henry, who is our exhibiting artist in the Art Space. If you don't know what the Art Space is, it is a corner of the building here at Art in the Toptown Cinema Complex, where we offer this space up to local artists to display their work for 1 month at a time. And you can inquire about exhibiting in the Art Space by coming and seeing us in art within the Toptown Cinema Complex. I have Lyndall with us today, who will be exhibiting throughout May. You just put your work up last week, Lyndall. First of all, welcome to the show, and what can you tell us about it?
2: Well, I've been a fan of arts and crafts since I was a small child. And I encountered quilling when I was a student in Wellington and just really enjoyed it. And its versatility attracted me because you can do so many things with it. And it's also quite quick. And if you're in the middle of something, you can actually just walk away and leave it. So it's easy to do.
1: Yeah, I think that's this might be the first time we've had anyone displaying quilling in the Art Space. And to be honest, I wasn't even aware of quilling before now, so it was quite a new experience to come in and have a look at the quite intricate designs that you've got there. What can you tell listeners about, like, you know, what is it when we look at quilling?
2: Okay, it started in the sort of 1100-1200 area, where the ladies, the wealthy women, would copy the ornate gates that they had at the outside of their properties in paper.
1: Right.
2: So they looked at those fancy wrought iron gates and the roses and the peacocks and stuff that were welded into the gates, and they actually copied that on paper using the quill of a feather to wind the paper around. And that's why the name of the craft is quilling, because it comes from the quill of the feather,
1: right,
2: that they used. So it was a very elderly craft.
1: Yeah.
2: an old craft, I should say, that has been around since the Middle Ages, basically.
1: Yeah, that's incredible. And as you say, the intricacy of those designs, if it was from the gates and things back in those times, you can definitely see that in the paper, because it's kind of like, when I looked at it, I was like, oh, it's kind of like paper on its side, right? It's like thin strips of paper.
2: You thin strips of paper and you roll them. You have a little tool that you slip the paper into, and then you roll it, and then you let it unroll a little bit and then shape it or twist it to what you want it to be. So there's hundreds of different shapes and patterns you can make.
1: Yeah, and then obviously twisting them together to make more recognizable holes a lot of the time, and you were saying that there's a tool you use, because you're saying it originally had come from the quill of a feather.
2: Yes.
1: So is that still something that's used today using quills, or
2: That I'm aware of. Some people do use a toothpick, but you can get a tool with a little slit in it, so you can slip the paper into the tool and then wind it round so it holds it nicely for you.
1: Ah, right, yeah. And so how did you come to start in quilling? How long have you been doing it? And what's your journey with this?
2: I've been doing it since I was a student, so from when I was about 19. And one of our tutors actually introduced it as a simple activity to use for people. If you were working with people that needed to do something that they could use for relaxation, it was a quick and simple option that people could try out, and it's fairly no fail. It's hard to get it wrong.
1: Yeah,

0: Because you're just rolling it and then you shape it how you want to shape it. So if it doesn't quite go right, you can squish it around till it does.
1: Yeah, there's always a way around making those mistakes and things, isn't there?
0: Yeah, easy to fix. And it's just very, very simple to do. Once you know the basic shapes, you can pretty much do anything.
1: Yeah. And what was it that kind of drew you to it?
0: The fact that it was something I could do, like if I was just sitting quietly somewhere, you don't need much space to do it, and you don't need much equipment, and it doesn't take up much room, so you can just put it anywhere. And when I was a student studying, if you wanted to have a break, you could have a quick break and you could just do a little bit of that and then go back to your study. So it was a good relaxation.
1: Yeah.
0: I've travelled with it as well, because it's nice when you're off in the middle of nowhere sitting in a hotel of an evening. It's quite good to have something to do.
1: Yeah.
0: And I used to live in the Himalaya Mountains. I used to work.
1: Oh, wow.
0: In Nepal. And I actually took my quilling with me there, and it was really simple to travel with. And I just, all I took with me was just basically the tools, because I just bought paper there and then cut the paper up there.
1: Yeah.
0: And cut it to the size I wanted. And then if someone wanted to do it, they didn't have to buy anything fancy to be able to do it. So it was craft anyone can do. I've also taught children quilling. I have a private practice where I work with children with anxiety. And some of the children have connected really well with quilling as a form of relaxation.
1: Yeah.
0: Because some forms of relaxation, they talk about being an active relaxer. Like John Kirwan talks about active relaxation.
1: Yes.
0: And quilling is a form of active relaxation, because you're actually doing something. But you have to focus on what you're doing, so it takes your mind off things that are concerning you or that.
1: Yeah, I think that's a common thing these days. There's active relaxation is a great way to. I have in my own personal kind of creative practice, active mindfulness as well. I do improv comedy, so you're doing it with other people, and it's a very active way of finding those flow states in mindfulness.
0: You can't worry.
1: No.
0: Well, you're doing it because you'll miss your cue and you'll, get lost. And
1: Well, you can't get stuck in your head, and so. I see this kind of across these different creative practices where it's, you by putting your focus on something else, whether it's, in my case, is another person, in your case, with quilling here, it's a way of getting out of your head. So it's a, active hands, active body, but out of the head.
0: Yes.
1: Yeah, and I imagine that is a fantastic thing to do with young kids as well, especially with the skyrocketing kind of mental health and anxiety issues that a lot of kids are facing.
0: Yeah, it's certainly, you either like it or you don't, so it's not a compulsory thing that they will have to do. But I often have examples of it just around that they can see, and if they want to know more, then we go from there.
1: Yeah, as a bit of a sidebar, one thing that I noted as you were talking, and I'm sure some of the listeners would be quite interested in knowing, is what took you to the Himalaya?
0: Well, I was a student in Upper Hutt. I was studying occupational therapy, and I went to a tertiary students Christian Fellowship conference, and they had a panel one night of different people that had worked around the world in different countries, and they were all talking about their experiences and using their training and their skills to work in another country. And this lady spoke about Nepal, and it just kind of captured me really and followed me from there on. Everywhere I went, I'd run into people from Nepal. Like, I came home to New Plymouth to start my first job, and I was visiting my mum, and there was another person there. And I said to her, "Oh, I've been thinking about Nepal." And then the other person goes, "Oh, my teacher just come back from Nepal." I went home to my friend's place for dinner, and I said, "Oh, I just met someone connected with Nepal." And the people she had invited for dinner go, "Oh, we're off to Nepal next week."
1: Wow.
0: And then I went to my job, and the first new patient I had that day was a man who had injured himself trekking in Nepal.
1: Yeah.
0: And it just

0: it was like Nepal followed me everywhere I went. I turned on the news one night and the news special segment was all about park rangers from Nepal who trained in the Southern Alps because the microclimate is identical to the Himalayas. So they take the park rangers from the Himalaya and they train them in the Southern Alps.
1: Yeah.
0: And I'm like, would you expect that on the news of an evening?
1: Yeah.
0: So Nepal just seemed to follow me. And so off I went. And I worked in a leprosy hospital.
1: Wow.
0: I set up the first occupational therapy program in Nepal in a leprosy hospital, and also did some work as well with children with cerebral palsy, and encephalitis is common there as well.
1: Yeah.
0: And so I worked with children with encephalitis and with cerebral palsy as well.
1: Yeah, it must have been maybe a difficult time, or difficult work, isn't it?
0: Interesting work. Very interesting work. You know, when you first meet people with leprosy, a lot of them, the leprosy has damaged their faces. And so like they may not have a nose, and they've got no eyebrows. So it's quite a sort of a shock when you first meet them.
1: Yeah.
0: But you get to know the person behind it and then you don't see it anymore.
1: Yeah.
0: And I made some very good friends amongst the people and the staff there. They gave me a Nepali name and... yeah, it fast became my second home.
1: Yeah.
0: And Nepali became my first language because where I was, the people didn't speak English. So if you didn't speak Nepali, you couldn't talk to anybody. And so I used Nepali most of the time and it actually became my first language. And I dreamed in Nepali. And now if I'm really tired or I'm really busy, I'll often speak Nepali first before English.
1: Yeah.
0: So yeah, it stuck.
1: Yeah, yeah, it's incredible how those experiences do stick with you and change you.
0: Yeah, travel, I wouldn't stop anybody from taking a chance to travel. If you can, it's so good. It opens your eyes so much to other life and just what people do and just how, you know, you just learn that what we do is not the only way to do things. And we do have a culture. People say, oh, Kiwis don't have much of a culture. Yeah, when you encounter other cultures, you realise what the values are and where you stand on things.
1: Yeah.
0: So, no, I'd recommend it to anybody.
1: Yeah. Do you feel that travel influenced your creative process?
0: Oh, for sure.
1: Yeah.
0: Just the use of colour and patterns and stuff. Nepalis are not afraid of colour. They love bright colours.
1: That's something I noticed in your quilling as well, is the bright colours.
0: Yeah, I like colour.
1: Yeah.
0: Yeah, definitely. I'm not muted.
1: Yeah. What were there other observations about the Nepali way that they do art or in their culture that influenced you?
0: Most of the country was subsistence farmers, so they didn't have time for art, but they were very creative in the things that they made to use, you know, so every bit, like when they harvested the makai, the maize, the husks were used to make a seat cushion and the stems were split down and used to make baskets. So they were very good at using everything they had to make stuff that they could use, and very high quality, like the seat cushions are amazing that they weave out of the husks and things. So and they do love to sing and dance.
1: Yeah.
0: Every village has their own singers and dancers, and of an evening they'd sit around a fire at night and dance and sing.
1: Yeah.
0: Which suited me fine because I love dancing and singing, so I was in there.
1: Yeah.
0: They value everybody's contribution. And they don't exclude people, like every village had someone that might have had mental health issues and stuff, and they were just another person in the village, and they would include them in things and look after them, make sure they were fed and stuff. They didn't kind of go, well, they're weird, kick them out, or except for leprosy was a curse from the gods, so you kicked out anybody that had leprosy, but outside of that they were very accepting.
1: Yeah.

0: And I guess, yeah, one of those things with more knowledge of the disease and everything, there's, you know, changes attitudes, I hope. I'm not sure if that's the case, but
1: Yeah.
0: you know, that's tended to be a pattern in the years, hasn't it, with different you
1: Oh, for
0: know.
1: sure.
0: Yeah.
1: I mean, was it 200 years ago we thought sicknesses were caused by evil spirits?
0: Yeah.
1: You know, until someone had a microscope and showed them the evil spirits running around on the tray on
0: Yeah.
1: the slide under the microscope kind of thing, you know. So
0: Yeah.
1: yeah, I mean, life, it shapes our beliefs, doesn't it?
0: Yeah, exactly. Yeah, coming back to the work that you've got here displaying in the art space right now, as I say, yeah, I saw lots of the colour that you've used and kind of, I would say, kind of joy-filled themes. Saw lots of flowers, butterflies, and I think there was one with the word joy on it even. I did also, I was going to say, I enjoyed spotting. There was one with the flowers and the birds. I was like, oh, cool, spotted that. It was like, yeah, really cool to see those as well. Is it, yeah, anything there, those themes that inspire you, or how do you kind of come upon those designs?
1: Butterflies is kind of one of my things because my I've always loved butterflies, and I connect butterflies with joy. And I was given the Nepali name they gave me was Butterfly. So they called me Putali, which means butterfly, and that was the name that they gave to me. So yeah, I've always loved butterflies and flowers. I think there's so much variety in flowers and just endless, yeah, capacity for difference amongst all the different colours and shapes and patterns.
0: And how long does this process of quilling, how long does it take you to kind of quill up one of those designs that you've got out there?
1: Well, if I'm making a greetings card for somebody, that's probably half an hour, depending on the pattern I put on it. The heart shape ones, probably 2 or 3 days, just working at it quietly when I get a chance. Once you're familiar with it and you're used to making the patterns, it's quick. But if you're doing something unknown or something new, obviously it takes a bit longer. But in a week, you can make 2 or 3 different things. And I've made quite a few. I've made a dove and a butterfly and a heart for friends of mine. One friend wanted it, his mother had been really sick, and he wanted to give her something, and he wanted her name on it with quilling around it. And then his daughter saw it, and she had her grandmother's name she wanted to be put on the quilling and stuff. So I've done things like that, and hundreds of greeting cards because I actually am part of Crop Swap
0: Oh yeah,
1: Taranaki,
0: great.
1: where you take your fruit and veggie plants and seeds from your garden and you take them along, your excess, you take it along, and then you swap it for what other people have and what they bring. So you might take seeds along and go home with lemons. And it's not a direct swap. You don't go up to the person with the lemons and say, "Here, you have my seeds and I'll have your lemons." You spread everything on the table and then you go around and you take what you need. And so the other day I came home with pumpkin soup and some fruit and some muffins, I think.
0: Oh, yum.
1: And I swapped some greetings cards that I'd made and some soap. I make my own homemade natural soap, allergy friendly soap, and I swap my soap and my cards for things like that. So I make a lot of cards for there, and some of the earrings as well. I've gone to Crop Swap, and they go home with earrings, and I go home with oranges and pumpkin and plants for the garden.
0: It's a
1: So
0: nice way to do it, yeah.
1: it's a cool way to do it, because when I heard about Crop Swap, I'm like, well, I'd like to go, but I don't have a garden at the time. And someone said, bring your craft. And so I did, and it was very popular.
0: Yeah, I hadn't even thought of that possibility when I've seen Crop Swap.
1: Yeah, a lot of people who don't have much in the garden will bake something or do something like that. But yeah, so most times I swap soap, and I've got a loyal following of people who only use my soap now. So they're disappointed if I don't show up 1 month.

0: Right,
1: So you've got obviously that's a place that people could come and if they have something to swap, get hold of one of these greeting cards. But I see you also have them more conventionally for sale as well.
0: Yes, that's right. Yeah, I've sold quite a few. I go to the retreats, Waimanako, I think that's the right name for it. They're Friday, they've got a craft group on Friday where you just take along whatever you're doing and sit in a bunch of people and do it. And I've ended up selling quite a few cards and things there because people go, oh, I need one for my mother or somebody. And so they, purchase some cards. So that's been cool.
1: And so how could people find your work elsewhere? Is there any other way they can get hold of you if they were wanting to purchase some of your work?
0: Yep, I've got a KDEL Creations page on Facebook. And KDEL is actually an amalgamation of my sister's name and my name because she was doing things like hand-knitted socks and things like that.
1: How's that spelt out for anyone?
0: KAYDEL,
1: Okay.
0: KDEL Creations. So that's on Facebook. Or they can contact me through my cell phone, 027-459 8062, and get me that way, perhaps.
1: Yeah, fantastic. And I understand you also run craft classes as well.
0: Yes, I do them by request, so people get hold of me and say, hey, could you do us a craft? Like, one night we did a hen's night with chocolate making, and they all came along and made fancy hand decorated chocolates for the hen's night.
1: Nice.
0: Done a lot of chocolate making with children, and I use coloured white chocolate, and you hand paint little designs on the mould, and then put the brown chocolate on the back of it. You make very pretty Christmas chocolates and or Easter eggs and things like that. I have several times taught classes on silk ribbon embroidery, on soap making and making the natural soaps, and also quilling. And there's a few other things that I could do if people ask, but the soap making has been very popular because it's a natural soap and it's really good for people with allergy because it's got no scent or anything in it. Very simple soap recipe, so it's really good. I find people with allergy have found it really useful.
1: Oh, fantastic. Yeah, well, you've got many creative outlets there. So, yeah, worth getting in touch here if you're looking for craft classes, anything in particular. So, do hens nights and just other things on request as well.
0: School, kids' school holidays, we've done made bath bombs and soap and all those kind of things. Chocolate making is always popular with the kids, of course.
1: Definitely.
0: 2 weeks before Christmas, come along and make some pretty Christmas chocolates.
1: Awesome. Well, thanks for your time, Lyndall. It's been a pleasure having a chat with you. And we obviously have your quilling here on display in the art space for the whole month of May. So if you're still listening to this and it's May, just pop on by the windows, or you can pop in as well. If you're here during our opening hours, you can just come on in, have a look at the work. It's worth looking up nice and close to it. As mentioned earlier, the intricacy of the patterns is fascinating to look at. So that is on display all through the month of May, and you can get in contact with Lyndall for any of those other things you're interested in as well. I believe your contact info is up on the walls here too.
0: Yes, I'm sure Access Radio could put you in touch with me if you wanted to find me.
1: Yeah, for sure. Thanks, Lyndall, for your time.
0: Thank you, it's been good.
1: And tune in next month for our next artist who will be displaying here in the art space in the Top Town complex. Until then, ka kite.
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Welcome, welcome, welcome to the Power Within the Storm podcast. I'm Wayne Forrest, and each week we explore how life's storms shape us and not break us, but instead they reveal that strength, power, clarity, and purpose already in us. So let's begin episode 34, and this week our episode's about no one is coming to save you. It's on you, right? The idea of today's podcast is a bit of a follow-up from last week. You know, at some point, growth becomes a decision, not an circumstance, right? So as always, before we get started, though, remember, stay curious, question everything, and believe nothing, even your own beliefs, right? Because if we question our own beliefs, we'll eventually come to our own truth. And that is aligned with what I say, the inner warrior, right? So direct truth, I'm sorry that I'm the bearer of bad news. I'm not really, but no one's coming to save you. Not your partner, not your boss, not the government, not your coach, no one, right? This sounds a bit harsh, but it's actually empowering. When you realize that no one is going to save you, no government, no world power, it's going to be up to us to change our lives. And when we take that control back, it is very empowering. It is, all of a sudden you start to focus on what would I love to create right here, right now, right? And if it's aligned with your inner warrior or your inner guidance, whatever you like to call that. You can call that God if you want. It doesn't matter what you call it. I believe that whatever it is that's breathing us, it's powerful. It's part of the universe. Our universe is constantly expanding, right? And that's a fact. That's been proven. Our universe is growing and expanding each day, right? Guess what? I think that same energy is in you and I. We get to expand and grow every day, right? That's what whatever's breathing us, whatever this experience is that we get to live, there's a power in it that's far more powerful than either of us know, right? And that is wanting to you to take control and understand that you are just as powerful and you can create whatever you would love, right? It's the problem is we get into this waiting trap, right? We're waiting for the motivation. We're waiting for the clarity. You know, I want to be inspired by someone else or by some podcast that we'll listen to. You know, mate, majority of you, and I don't mean this in a bad way, but most of you that are listening to this podcast right now aren't going to take action on what you hear in this podcast. Majority of you will go, oh yeah, that makes me feel really good. Yeah, I love that. I really resonate with that. But will you take action? And statistically, it's been proven that most of us won't, right? And we're talking about that overconsumption in the last podcast, right? So what are you waiting for? Motivation? Yeah, aren't you motivated right now? You know, clarity? Well, that clarity, that is the question.

question that you need to ask yourself. What would I love to create? If you ask that question somewhere inside you, and I hear this, I've even heard it today from a potential client who said, I don't know what I would love to create. Guess what? As soon as you say that, you're not going to find what you would love to create because you're disconnecting yourself from your power. Whatever that you like to call it, your inner self, higher self. For me, it's my inner warrior or inner goddess for the lovely feminine out there, right? Clarity, right? So get that clarity by asking yourself that question. And don't make it doesn't need to be life-changing or world-changing. Just start with, I would like to be this size. You know, maybe you'd like to lose 20 pounds or 10 Ks or whatever you'd like to lose, right? Then don't say that's your goal. Do the opposite. What would that look like? Ah, man, I'd love to be the dress size or the size of, for us men, it might be 80 waist or something, or 93 waist instead of 110, right? Aim for what you would love to create and not what you want to get rid of, if that makes sense. That's clarity, right? Getting that clarity is powerful. Often we wait for the right time. And what did I say to you in the last podcast, if you heard it, is progress over perfection anytime. Don't wait for the perfect timing. Just do it now. There's no time like right now. And we all can take a step. It might be the smallest step. It might be, right, I'm going to write down what would I love. Or it might be, I'm going to ask that question until I get an answer. And it can be a holiday, it can be a new job, it can be all sorts of things, right? That's a powerful, just choose one. Don't try to get it perfect and go, oh, I'm not sure if I'm feeling the love for that, right? Oh, I'm not sure about that. Just whatever come to you straight away, maybe you just pick that one. The one that comes straight away, right? The other way that we're waiting for is that, I'll just wait until I've finished that study or I've waited for my partner to finish work and we can retire or whatever it is. Don't wait. You know, life passes by and none of us are guaranteed. One thing that I heard by a mentor, and I'm not quite sure which one it was, but they said that, you know, every morning millions of people don't wake up. Let that sink in. None of us know or are guaranteed another day on this life. So don't let life pass you by. Waiting is the most dangerous place you can live, because for that reason, you know, we all know someone who's just got a diagnosis or you know, been told that they're not going to live the year out or 2 years or didn't wake up, right? Don't wait. Just take action right here, right now. And it doesn't have to be a big one. It can be, like I said, it can be just even writing down what you would love, or it could be taking a little step from where you are with what you have. You don't need the money right here, right now. You just need to take a step. You don't need the time right here, right now. We've all got the same amount of time. And successful people, they don't worry about the how. They just take little steps in the direction of what they want to create. And when they've taken another step, one step,
They look for the next step from

where they are with what they have. And from there, they take another step from where they are with what they have. And before you know it, you're halfway up that mountain. Why people stay here is, like we said in the last episode, and it comes up a lot, our brain is focused on keeping us safe. That turns into imagination of, you know, fear of responsibility could be, right? Oh, how many of us have got kids? Oh, I can't do that because I've got the kids at school or university. I've heard myself say that just recently, right? I've got one at university. And it's very easy for us to fall into that trap of fear of responsibility, you know? I have to, you know, I can't quite do that yet because this or that, right? The fear of failure. And we talked about that a lot in the last episode. And, you know, so what? If I asked you to put your hand up, if you've failed before, we all have. You know, when we were little babies, we never were worried about failure. You know how I know that? It's because each one of you, well, majority of you, are walking around, right? As a baby, you ended up on your tummy or on your back, on your tummy, learned to crawl, right? Finally, you pulled yourself up on some furniture and you thought, oh, I'd love to have some of that. There's these strange creatures walking around on two legs. I want some of that too. And you took a step, right? And you let go of whatever you're holding up. Did you walk straight away? No, you fell on your butt, right? Did you give up? No, you got back up. You did it again, and did it again, and did it again. Finally, you took a step, right? And then you fell down probably, but you got up and you did it again, and you did it again. Not once did you guys say, I'm not meant to be a walker, right? Not once. But yet, for some reason, we get to a certain age and we go, ah, I failed at love. Maybe love's not in the cards for me. Or, ah, I failed at business. I failed 3 times. Maybe, you know, having a business is not for me. Right? All of a sudden, we give up instead of just keep on trying until we get it. That's how we learn. We learn by our failures, right? So, you know, the other one that we do, we blame. We blame the government. We blame the circumstances. We blame all sorts of things in the past. Or we blame our partner, or we blame the kids, or we blame, we're in society, not all of us, and most of us have done it. Sometimes I know I have, I'm far from perfect. I've blamed the circumstance, right? Blaming the petrol prices or the fuel prices. Not saying that they're going to be still high when this podcast comes out, but it's understanding that we've got these patterns, right? And I've done past podcast episodes on patterns and identity and fear, you know, that memory plus imagination, we create then this fear, right? What we need to do is take radical responsibility. And this is the thing, we have to take responsibility for ourselves. Like I said, no one's going to come and save us. Not blame, you know, ownership. We have to take the ownership for us. And that, it's really empowering. I think back, you know,
I blame so many

different things over the years. I mightn't have said them out loud, but I've probably blamed my parents. I've blamed the guy that ran in offside and hit me when I had my rugby accident. He was 130 kilos and he knew exactly what he was doing in my mind, right? I blamed him for the first couple of years. It took me a little while to forgive him, you know? But my point is, once I took responsibility, and if you want to know the core where the word responsibility comes from, it comes from the ability to respond, right? When I took that ability to respond and not blame, my life started to change in big ways, right? And yours will too if we stop looking for outside problems and causes and blaming them for this is how life is, right? Don't get me started, you know, politicians, they love using that to divide and to get people riled up so they get people to follow them, right, and vote for them. It's you know, trying to blame someone else for the economy, for whatever happened. And I've fallen into that trap myself, right? This idea is to take the power back. And some of you mightn't agree with that, and I can hear a few with world narratives at the moment. Just be curious about that, right? And question that. I'm not asking you to take on what I believe. I'm asking you to be open and curious, or maybe it will serve me if I take responsibility. You're not in control of everything. We're not in control of the world events. But we are in control of the way that we respond. Like I said, responsibility is actually the come from the core word, the ability to respond. So, idea of building self-trust. We talked about the lack or loss of self-trust in the last podcast, in episode 33. You know, it's about learning to we've got these broken thoughts, right? And we often aren't following through. Why? Because we haven't got something to focus on. We haven't got that vision. And I said earlier that it's simple. Vision is just something that you would love to create in your life. It can be the smallest thing. Start there. Because once you achieve that, you can pick another thing and another thing. And I truly believe that's what brought me to what I believe is my purpose. I'm on radio. I've written a book. I've coaching. I'm helping other people create lives that they can love from where they are, and that's powerful. And I'm like I said in the last episode, I'm not trying to impress you. I'm trying to impress upon you that there's a system that works, and it will give you power, and it will give you a life that you love. The thing is that we have to understand, instead of being affected by all this information that we're being thrown, you know, I heard that there's 200 million pieces of information hitting our brain every second. Take that in, 200 million pieces. And of course our brain, I think it's pretty clever, it can take in something like 20 million pieces of that 200 million, right? And of course, that's why we've got this part of the brain that fades out what we're focusing on
fades in on what we're focusing on.

and fades everything else out because there's too much information and the old brain gets overloaded, right? It's called, that piece of the brain is called the reticulating activating system. That I've spoken about that in past episodes, right? And that reticulating activating system, right? We have to learn to focus it on what we want to create, yeah? Rebuild that thought by just keeping small promises to yourself. Keeping a little bit of integrity, right? That's something I, since I've been in this work, I hold dearly. If I say I'm going to do something, I'm gutted if I haven't kept my integrity with myself, right? Start there, because if you start doing that for yourself, it is very powerful, because what we practice behind doors, you know, often what I'm trying to say here is people that don't keep promises, or people that keep promises to you in your life, right, and say they're going to do what they're going to do and then follow that through, and I like to think that I am close to being one of those people, and the people in my life, right? That takes a lot of practice of having integrity behind closed doors with yourself. Like, if you say to yourself you're going to take a little action today, make sure that you put a date by it, a time by it. Try to give yourself as much power to follow through on that action. That is huge, man. It's self-discipline, and nothing happens unless we discipline ourselves. And often when we want to create something greater for ourselves and improve ourselves, there's called the law of, I want to say it's law of discipline, but it might be anyway, what I'm trying to say is this law of discipline, often we have to create something greater, we have to let go of something, a habit quite often, of something lesser, something that we're doing that is blocking the greater in our life, right? And I think we've all got habits that aren't serving us in creating what we want. So that's a great example, is get up when you say you're going to get up, right? Don't sleep in. Make your bed. Just something simple like that. Do what you said you would do, for your partner, for your kids, whoever it is. Self-trust is built on, built in private, like I said. It's what you do behind closed doors when no one else is looking. You don't need to feel ready. You just need to move in the direction of what you want to create. Here's a simple action. Action builds confidence, and confidence creates momentum. Just remember, who am I becoming? Who do I want to become, right? Who would I love to become? Yeah, every choice is a quote for your identity. Storms reveal. They don't define who you are, right? Your actions, past actions, don't define who you want to become. That's a big one, right? A lot of us have done big mistakes or hurt people in the past. Just remember, that doesn't define who you are. Ask yourself, am I leading myself right now? So I'm going to close now. And just on that closing,

0: No one's coming to save us, right? And that's actually the best news you'll ever hear. Because once we take responsibility for our life, that gives us power, right? The moment you the moment that you know that no one's coming, then it's up to you to change it, right? As always, we end on this lovely saying, stay curious, question everything, even your own beliefs, and believe nothing, because if we do that, we come to our own truth, and that's one powerful place to live by. Thank you for listening. Remember, share this episode to anyone that you feel that might need it to hear it. And I appreciate you for being here. Bye for now.
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0: Dore would be back there, and she preferred not to see Amy and Jim again. Amy would probably have given her a hug, or a warm handshake at least, but Jim had already let her know that she was a failure, without saying it outright. In the air, as well as in love. Instead, she chose to stand on the edge of the flying field, where she watched takeoffs and landings. There had been new intakes of trainee pilots in her absence. As she was watching a hapless young man swerving all over the field, a voice behind her said, "We all have to learn, don't we?" It was Geoffrey de Havilland, his smile as warm as the morning she had left England. He asked how she was, without making reference to the crash. "I'm well enough, sir, thank you." She supposed she must say something about what had happened, but nothing came to mind. "He just has to learn not to be afraid of the takeoff," Jean said, indicating the student pilot. "You can see he's avoiding the moment." "You'd make a good instructor," de Havilland said. "Not me. I'm too selfish. To be honest, I'm in it for myself." He gave her a long look. "You've done remarkably well, it seems to me." "Me? I've made a pig's ear out of everything. You had a faulty connecting rod." "It's my own fault. I should have stood my ground. I wasn't happy with them when I left for Australia."
1: "I think you did very well to survive. Very resourceful."
0: "What are you doing about getting another plane?" "I've really got nowhere to turn," she said. "I've written to Viscount Wakefield several times, in fact, but he doesn't answer my letters.
1: A lot of aspiring pilots write to him.
0: But he was so kind when he got me out of India. I hadn't asked him to help me then."
1: "I think you'll find he has a file on you."
0: "Really?"
1: "He keeps an eye on young up-and-coming pilots. He's already talked to me about you. He'd made a note that you'd phoned Wakefield House and written to him."
0: "What were his words?" "Oh, yes, a young lady of strong determination as well as charm. And even though you didn't succeed on your last flight, he reckoned you had it in you to succeed. Gutsy, that's what he called you. And damn pretty to go with it."
1: "He didn't really say that."
0: "Well, yes, he did. Would you like me to write a letter of introduction?"
1: "Would you?"
0: De Havilland gave her a grin.
1: "I reckon he's on to something."
0: It didn't happen straight away. After some weeks had passed, and just at the point when Jean was beginning to think she had imagined the conversation with de Havilland, an envelope whispered through the door by the morning's first delivery. It was a letter from Viscount Wakefield's secretary. Although his employer wasn't prepared to fund her in full, he would advance her £400, which he assumed would be a fraction of what she needed. Jean pored over advertisements and aircraft magazines, searching for a plane that might come in under this sum. She discovered an early model Gypsy Moth in an aerodrome at Berkshire, advertised for £240. When she saw the machine, her heart sank. It was in a semi-derelict state. The wings were propped against a wall, the stripped fuselage of the plane with a four-cylinder engine stored in a wooden crate beside it. Feeling sick with disappointment, she stood back and surveyed these various remnants. This was hardly a plane that would carry her to the other side of the world. The owner, seeing how dismayed she was, offered to restore it for her, bring it up to the standard required to get a certificate of airworthiness.
2: "Can you lend me the logbooks?" she said. "I need to think about this."
0: At home, over the following several nights, she discovered the plane had had four owners and several crashes in the 4 years since it had been built. One of the owners was a French woman pilot, Madeleine Charneau, who had crashed in a desert and survived to tell the story. Charneau had a reputation as a sculptor before she turned to aviation, and for a turbulent love life. This seemed to Jean like a portent, an artistic woman who had survived against the odds. The plane's engine appeared undamaged, but the machine had a top speed of only 80 miles an hour. She did some calculations,

and worked out that if she took a shorter route to Australia, she might still beat the women's record. The moth didn't have the power to break the overall record. None of this was ideal, but she could see no way to acquire another plane at such a price. She phoned the owner and said that, yes, she would buy it, and would he please paint it silver. On the morning when the plane was ready to take delivery, she whistled on her way to the bus stop, causing passers-by to turn their heads in her direction. She caught a bus that took her to within 2 miles of the aerodrome and walked the rest of the way. After the terrible winter, an early spring illuminated the landscape. As she swung along the country lane, she drew great breaths of fresh, crisp air into her lungs, feeling how good it was to be alive. When she arrived at the hangar, she saw that the moth had been completely recovered with fabric. The silver paint gleamed, the registration numbers picked out in green, G-A-A-R-B. Just add an O, she thought. That's me. Garbo. The thought pleased her. The plane was hers, and she thought it beautiful. She paid 19 shillings and 6 pence for a tank of petrol. Snow was falling lightly when she took to the air, her first flight for several months. While the restoration was taking place, she had registered at the Brooklands Flying Club. There were triumphs to remember at Stag Lane, and people like Herbert Travers and de Havilland himself, whom she would miss, but there had been frustrations and humiliations that were better forgotten. She admired the stylish rectangles of the Art Deco clubhouse at Brooklands, a long, low slab structure sitting close to the ground, bisected by a tower, the whole building painted bright white, broken only by a scarlet entrance. It was to this aerodrome that she flew her new plane. That afternoon, she began the process of preparing the machine for its flight to Australia. To her added delight, the plane had been fitted with new connecting rods. When she arrived home, she sat down and wrote a curt note to Victor. "Do you have any use for the large tanks that were fitted to the moth I flew to Karachi? If not, I wish to have them. We were, you might recall, in partnership." She felt hardness in her when she wrote this. It was the very least he owed her. If he parted with them, she would have a large tank with a 27-gallon capacity to place in the front cockpit, while the 15-gallon one would fit in the luggage locker. As with the first plane, this would give her enough for 10 hours flying, or a range of 800 miles. After she had posted the letter, she said to Nellie, "Now, read me the registration papers, please, aloud." When Nellie came to the part reading, "Name of owner, Jean Batten," she felt another surge of delight and had Nellie read the whole thing over again. Victor replied, "Do what you like with the tanks. They are of no further use to me." Frank wrote to her again, demanding money. "I'll show you up for what you really are. Just a little gold digger." Within days of her registration at Brooklands, Jean attracted the attention of a divorced stockbroker called Edward Walter. Ted, he liked to be called. One of his forebears had founded the Times. He flew a gypsy moth, the same vintage as hers, in the weekends if the weather was good. He had to admit that he was not a very brave flyer. She allowed him to drive her about, and she and Nellie were glad to eat at good restaurants again, although Nellie told Jean he bothered her in a way she couldn't explain. He was said to be the black sheep of his family. There was something desultory about Edward. He was 33 and a stockbroker, he said, because it ran in the family and a man had to do something for a living. He loved aeroplanes. He had parts of them all over his bedroom, he told her proudly. Some day he would put all the bits together. Nellie decided that she ought to seek John out and meet her granddaughter. When she phoned the Elmstree Film Studios, a reception told her Mr. Batten was not currently working on any films, but she had a phone number for him. Nellie's call was answered by John. Only he gave the name of a plastic surgeon in Hampstead and asked how he could be of assistance. "John, why are you answering this?"

0: doctor's phone, Nellie exclaimed. I work here, he said. Is that you, Mother? Of course it's your mother. What work? I'm the receptionist. There wasn't much film work on offer right now, John told her, although he hoped to resurrect his career the following year. He didn't think this was the right time to meet Madeline and the baby. But a successful meeting was at hand. Jean was about to meet Viscount Wakefield. She had written to tell him of the purchase of the GAARB and all the work she had had done on the plane, how she had made his gift stretch to cover almost all her costs except for the price of the fuel she would use on her journey. By return mail, a note of invitation arrived, requesting that she call on him for afternoon tea the following day. The office of C.C. Wakefield stood in Cannon Street, dominated by Christopher Wren Towers, exuding a sense of weathered elegance. Jean alighted from the train and made her way through the huge glass-domed concourse and out onto the street. She had walked through this thoroughfare before, but today it had special significance. She shivered in her thin winter coat as she made her way towards the tall Castrol building. Viscount Wakefield of Hythe was waiting for her, standing facing the window, his hands folded behind his back. Charles Cheers Wakefield, former Lord Mayor of London and head of Castrol, the biggest oil company in the world. He was 75, with a round face and thin wisps of hair brushed back from his forehead. But his bearing was that of a younger man, and his dress was immaculate. His shirt was high-collared, his tie held with a subtle silver pin. She had heard that his friends called him Cheers. He turned from the window and observed her as she came into the room. After a long, studied look, he beckoned her to the window to stand beside him. "So, Miss Batten," he said, "you're going to fly to Australia?" "I hope so, sir," she said. "I plan to give it my best shot." "Why would you want to do something so daring and fraught with danger?" "Because I believe that the future of transport is in the air, and that its possibilities have barely begun to be explored."
1: "I see.
0: I understand you come from New Zealand?" "Yes, and perhaps that has something to do with my desire to travel further and faster across the world. My family is British, but it's hard to feel as if one is truly so when we're so far away. New Zealand is at the edge of the world. It takes many weeks and considerable hardship, even now, to travel from one side of the world to another. I want to demonstrate that there are faster routes, better ways to accomplish global travel. I hope to fly from England to New Zealand someday."
1: "Really? Not this time round, though?"
0: "No, sir. The plane I've bought doesn't have the capacity to fly across the Tasman Sea, the last barrier on the journey between here and my country. But if I'm successful with this flight, then I hope to convince the world that I'm worthy of their support in that endeavor." Wakefield continued to stand at the window. She wondered if she had said something wrong.
1: "Look out there," he said. "London. It feels as if it belongs to me, which isn't the case, I know, for it belongs to millions. But if you've had the good fortune to be Lord Mayor of a city so magnificent, it's difficult not to feel proprietary. I feel as if every brick and stone, every tower and cathedral is in some way a part of me. See down below?" And here he pointed out the window to the street. "Where this building stands was once the base for the Hanseatic League, one of the most powerful trading organizations in the world. Elizabeth I... threw them out because she was afraid England would be overrun by the Germans. Well, who knows, she might have had a point. It's a street with a long history. But you know, sometimes I look out here and I think, this is mine. I own this same piece of land, and the thought makes me humble that I've had so much of life's riches. Sit down, Miss Batten." He insisted on helping her to remove her coat, then pressed a bell on his desk. A woman appeared. "Please take Miss Batten's coat for her," he said, "and bring us a nice hot cup of tea and some milk and sugar lumps. I think some biscuits would go well, too. You like chocolate biscuits?" "Of course you do. All young creatures like chocolate biscuits,

even when they say they don't. He studied her again. She was beginning to feel like one of de Havilland's butterflies pinned to a wall. I like your attitude. I will do whatever I can to assist you with this flight, Miss Batten. You're not just the most beautiful aviator who has ever entered my door, but I think you have brains and courage as well. Don't look so startled. I am an old man. My compliments are harmless. My wife and I weren't blessed with children, but there are some fearless, free spirits about who, from time to time, we like to think of as our offspring. Like good parents, we'll help them as we can. You don't need to worry yourself over the fuel. At each of my depots along your route, there will be Castrol available, and wherever possible, one of my agents to consult if you should run into difficulties. He held up his hand to prevent her from speaking. Just drink your tea. I could sit here and look at you all afternoon, just for the sheer pleasure of it. But I have another appointment in quarter of an hour. As she was leaving, he said, Forgive an old man's impertinent question, but I see you're wearing a ring. You're to be married? I've met someone, she said, blushing. I hope he appreciates you. Is he happy for you to make this flight? Jean sighed. I don't think he finds my desire to fly across the world my most admirable trait. Wakefield laughed out loud. Think carefully about this proposal of his. You deserve a man of courage. Edward had told her he loved her. He really did. How could he prove it except with the ring he had given her? Afterwards, she wondered why on earth she had accepted it. At least there was an announcement in the paper. She kept reminding herself of the importance of marriage. When he kissed her, she summoned up what she hoped passed for passion, as if she needed to find the conviction for both of them. She was 24 and feared that her lack of feeling was unnatural. Of his first wife, Edward spoke little other than to say that she was a cold fish. Jean hoped the day wouldn't come when he said the same of her. He placed his hard, long tongue inside her mouth and held her buttocks firmly in both hands as he pulled her towards him. We should get married now, he said. We hardly know each other, she said. You'll be ready to settle down when you've got things out of your system, he said. By things, she supposed he meant long-distance flying. There was an old, familiar chime to this conversation. Nellie had been asking for advice about how to invest money. She had none, she admitted, but the time might come, and she wanted to be prepared. On 21st April, two newspapers were alerted to the flight Jean was about to make. A small headline in one of them read, The Try Again Girl. Chapter 22. 1934. They loaded themselves into Edward's green Armstrong Sidley. As he opened the door for Nellie, her hand stealthily stroked the polished surface. She sat up very straight in the front beside Edward, her hat, even at this hour of the morning, tilted rakishly over one eyebrow. As he started the motor, he remarked that Jean's mother seemed content for her daughter to disappear without trace. Jean caught a glimpse of Nellie's face reflected in the side mirror and saw how it crumpled, the glint of unbidden tears. Nothing more was said on the drive to the Lym airfield. Jean shivered inside her flying suit. It was hard to tell in the dark, but the edges of the road were becoming more difficult to discern, blurring in the headlights. The forecast was for fine weather, but she had an uneasy feeling that it was wrong. When they had parked, Nellie said to Edward as if out of nowhere, That was unnecessary, what you said. Very cruel. My daughter is... And here she hesitated. She's my life. My whole life. Perhaps she'll become yours, too. Or perhaps not. Jean had cleared customs the night before, so that nothing would hinder her departure. She carried with her 8 small bags, each containing money in the currency of the countries she expected to land in on her way. Guilders and rupees, franc

0: and Lyra and others. For months in advance, she had compiled lists of the places she would fly over, schedules of petrol and oil depots around the world, tables of times for sunset and sunrise, and the Greenwich time wherever she would be, the number of hours of daylight for each day's flight. There was indeed mist over the field when they arrived, but the ground staff told her it was of no concern, just a light fog that would lift over the English Channel. In France, the weather would be fine. The aerodrome officer, a man called Mr. Dupe, said that he would leave all the lights on and instructed her to fly towards the red light on the hangar building. This would give her a point of reference to take off. And to help even further, everyone would leave their car lights on. Edward saw her looking around her as if searching for someone. A man from Wakefield's Castrol Company appeared and shook her hand, introducing himself.
1: "You were hoping Wakefield might come," Edward said, with an edge in his voice. "Instead, he sent his lackey."
0: "Ted," Jean said in a quiet voice she hoped nobody else could hear. "You came to say goodbye to me. Don't let's quarrel any more." He nodded his head wearily.
1: "I'm not much good in the mornings, am I? Something I'll have to improve on when we're married. I promise I'll learn to do better."
0: He kissed her cheek. "Good luck, old thing." It was her mother's turn now to embrace her.
2: "Darling, darling, I'll be with you every mile, every moment of the way."
0: Mr. Dupe, her mother, the man from the Wakefield Company, and Edward clustered together to form the farewell party, waving through the mist that had become as thick as paste, brushing long, wet tendrils in her face. All she could see was the smudged outline of the hangar.
2: "Are you sure it's not getting worse?" she called to Mr. Dupe.
1: "Just keep your eye on that red light," he shouted back, "and lift her off."
0: As if to reinforce his point, he called out again that the weather over France was beautiful.
1: "Le ciel est bleu," he added in excruciating French.
0: Taking off according to his instructions might have been easy had the plane not been carrying 61 gallons of petrol. Fear snaked through her belly as she turned the plane to face the wind. Just before she opened the throttle, she heard Mr. Dupe's voice wailing in the distance for her to stop. The oil company representative came running over.
2: "The lights seem to have gone all out," he said. "I'll ask everyone to put them on again."
0: Jean switched the engine off and sat in the plane for several minutes. She was desperate to be on her way. The monsoon rains would soon arrive over Asia, and the walls of water that sheeted down for months on end would obliterate her little plane. In a little while, Mr. Dupe came back, shamefaced, to tell her that all the lights were on, but the fog was now so dense that it was impossible to see them. The oil company man had gone off in a different direction and was lost altogether.
2: "That fool," Jean said to Nellie when they were back in the inn that afternoon. "I could have killed myself."
1: "Duped, indeed," Nellie said acidly, then laughed.
2: "Darling girl, I'll have you all to myself again until the weather clears. We'll have a splendid dinner, roast lamb if they have some, as if we were in New Zealand, and lemon meringue pie for dessert."
0: Edward had been banished, or rather, had banished himself, to the city where he was needed at the stock exchange. He promised to return when conditions improved, however long it took.
2: "Would you like to be back in New Zealand?" Jean asked. It was a question she had asked her mother many times, but the answer was always the same, that Nellie would rather be with Jean than anyone in the world, and those she had left behind in New Zealand were as nothing to her now. The delay in Lim went on for days. She should, perhaps, have stopped then, waited another year, but she had waited long enough. She and Nellie picked bluebells in the damp woods, reminding them that a year had gone by since the first attempt. When the meteorological office at last issued a fair weather outlook, Jean set off again. The same retinue was there, minus Edward, because there wasn't time for him to make it back to the aerodrome when the all-clear came. They waved until she could no longer see them, her mother's face growing

smaller and smaller into a tiny pale dot. Not a person anymore. She had forgiven Mr. Dupe. And she was alone up there. And soon the English Channel lay beneath her, flecked ghostly white as the light of morning increased, and she felt the familiar exultant surge that always overtook her in the sky. The weather was clear and still, with a gentle following wind. The conditions were much as they had been on her first journey along this route. But this time, the weather turned as she neared Marseille. Visibility worsened, and soon she was flying into thick fog over the south of France. 8 hours had elapsed. There was no question this time of flying on to Rome without refueling. At the aerodrome on the edge of Lake Baer, the ground staff told her more bad weather was forecast. The whole southern coast of France now lay shrouded in fog, and Corsica was surrounded by an intense depression. When she asked if the weather was likely to improve the next day, the man in the meteorological office shook his head with sorrow. "It will get worse," he said. "Then I should get on my way as quickly as possible," she said, "and try to get ahead of it." "No, no, that was not possible," he said with horror. "She would surely die in any attempt at such folly." "Il fait mauvais temps," he said over and over again. She did some rapid calculations. Since the aerodrome was underwater, it would be impossible to take off with a full load of petrol. Instead, she ordered that 45 gallons be put in the machine, enough for about 7 hours flying, and she should reach her destination in 4 to 5 hours. When she climbed into the cockpit, she shouted "Contact" to the ground staff, but nobody moved. She looked at the impassive faces of the men on the ground below her. She understood that they were not going to help her. There was nothing for it but to climb out and swing the propeller herself. At that point, the meteorologist appeared, carrying a piece of paper. It was, he explained in halting English, a document she must sign to say that she had received the bad weather report and decided to carry on at her risk. He made a throat-cutting gesture and pointed at himself. She took the paper from him and, noting his distress, signed it in her neat, round handwriting. "There," she said, "là. Don't worry about this. I can turn back to Marseille if the going gets too bad." After an hour, as predicted, the weather did become worse. The fog was now so thick that she could not distinguish the coastline at all. Somewhere beneath her, in the swirling mists, lay the high mountain peaks of Corsica, but she couldn't see them, didn't know where they were. She saw herself caught in the trap, neither able to fly back to Marseille nor in a direct line to Rome. In order to avoid the mountains, she now decided to fly south around the island and over the strait that lay between Corsica and Sardinia. That took time. When she next glanced at her watch, she saw that the plane had made very little headway. The headwinds battered her with relentless force, so that she seemed almost at a standstill. Hours passed, and the coast of Italy seemed further away. The darkness overtook her. She passed the solitary glow of a lighthouse beam and thought herself near to Italy, but realized there was still a long crossing over the sea ahead. At least the wind had dropped and the air felt calmer around her. Within the path of light, she noticed a line of ripples following her on the surface of the water, and understood in a flash that this was the wake of her propellers and that she was just a few feet above the sea. The petrol gauge was reading zero, but still she must climb upwards or drown. For a moment, she longed for Edward's revolver. She found herself praying. God had seemed more absent than usual on this flight. To make sure there was no fuel left in her auxiliary tanks, Jean turned on both petrol tanks, pumping hard, holding the nose of the plane up until it nearly stalled so that any fuel left would fall back towards the pump. The pump gripped once, twice, and she knew there must be a little petrol left. Enough, perhaps, to carry her the last miles to Liguria, the airport in Rome near the Tiber River.

over, but perhaps not. She undid the laces of her shoes and the chin strap of her helmet and loosened the buttons of her flying suit so that she could slip these clothes off if she had to swim. A great calmness descended on her. Death might come soon, but that seemed insignificant now. Rather, the regret she was experiencing was for her mother and for those who had trusted her. She deserved a watery death, but her mother did not deserve this, nor Lord Wakefield. She could not think at that moment of anyone else for whom she should feel responsible. Edward didn't enter her mind. She banked to the right, and for a moment the engine spluttered and cut out, picked up again. Below her, she glimpsed the seaplane station of Ostia and was tempted to drop her aircraft in the water there. But still the engine purred on, and the lights of Rome were visible. If she were to follow the river, she must come to the airport. And then the engine died, with a cry like a small meowing cat, and the plane began its inevitable glide towards Earth. In the dazzling city lights, she searched for a dark space clear of buildings and saw one ahead. She leaned out of the plane, flashing her torch to see the ground. A red light appeared high above her and disappeared. It was on a wireless mast, directly ahead. She swerved quickly enough to avoid hitting it, but no sooner had she turned than another one appeared. Turning left, she steered between the two giant towers. She picked out a row of trees ahead, and there was just enough forward speed left to vault them. And then this game of weaving and ducking was over, and she collided at last with Rome. She touched her face and felt the sticky rush of blood. In the afternoon, after consulting with the engineers who would work on her machine, Jean found herself alone in the large hangar where the repairs were taking place. Because it was a Sunday, there was just a skeleton staff on hand. Nobody seemed to mind as she picked her way around piles of machinery parts. The miracle of her landing had been repeated over and again, of how her plane had landed 15 feet in front of the trees and 15 feet behind the high embankment of the Tiber. The close proximity of the Church of St. Paul had not gone unnoticed. The men who found her had crossed themselves and said that it was certainly St. Paul who had protected her and guided her to safety. She shivered then and said to Jack Reason, "But they beheaded St. Paul, didn't they?" When Molly Reason told her the day following the crash, she had already heard the bad news. There were no spare wings for her Moth anywhere in the country. A propeller and other fittings had been located in Berlin, and two compression legs for the undercarriage in Turin, all of which could be delivered by airmail and train within a day or so, but it would take 3 weeks to build new wings. Her journey would be impossible before the monsoon rains set in, and that would be that, 1934 come and gone, another year without an attempt on the record. Jean leaned against a strut in the hangar. The hours since she had last slept were turning into days. Not wishing anyone to see her giving in to this despair, she straightened up and walked further on into the recesses of the hangar, where cobwebs abounded. She almost fell over as she bumped into an aeroplane so covered with dust and strewn with dangling wires that at first she did not recognize it for what it was. But then her eyes accustomed themselves to the gloom. A gypsy moth. "It's a moth, don't you see?" she shouted out to the men further down the hangar. Someone came running. The men clustered around the crumbling machine, minus an engine. "The wings," she said. "I want the wings." Jack Reason had followed the men, hearing the excitement. "Yes, it's a moth all right," he said. "Doesn't that belong to Signor Savelli? He flies on the Berlin to Rome service. But look at the terrible state it's in." "But it has wings," Jean said. She felt excitement bubbling up inside like a crescendo. On closer inspection, the wings could be seen for the sorry objects they were. The fabric covering rotten and broken away, while various ribs were broken. They could be reconditioned, couldn't they? That shouldn't take too long. "But, signorina,
They belong to Signor Sad.

0: Valley, said Signor Chiesi, a Castrol agent who had been detailed to help her. Well, find Signor Savelli and tell him I want them. Signor Chiesi opened his hands in a wide gesture. He should be in on the 6 o'clock run from Berlin. We can ask him. This was how Jack Reason and Jean came to dine that evening with Francesco Savelli. Molly had been invited but declined at the last minute, citing a headache. Savelli was in his 50s, with a wiry body and direct, clever eyes. His grey hair, cut shorter than the fashion, grew in a peak. At once she was drawn to the Italian. There was something magnetic and charged about him. He held her hand as if it were a porcelain object that might fall and break if he let it go. His touch caused a tremble to run through her fingers. So, signorina, he said when they were seated, you are already well known for your skills as pilot. I seem to have left them behind me when I set out for Rome. Ah, that was last night. But correct me if I'm wrong, you have flown the fastest time of any woman from London to Rome. Again he touched her, this time her cheek, just below her still swollen eye. Although she knew how awful she looked, she felt he was seeing beneath her bruises to how she might appear on a better day. That was a year ago, but it doesn't seem very important after what happened last night, she replied, Jack Reason translating rapidly between them. Signor, you know what it is that I'm asking for, don't you? Your wings.
1: Ah, yes, my wings, little bird. Let's eat the first, and then we'll talk.
0: By then, they were seated in the restaurant. He took her left hand in his again, holding it for some moments before turning it palm down on the table. He fingered the diamond circlet of her engagement ring.
1: Some fortunate man must think a great deal of you. You're planning to marry?
0: I'm engaged.
1: But the plan is not yet complete?
0: If she had not been so drawn towards Savelli, Jean might have laughed, observing the embarrassment this translation was causing Jack. He looked as if he wished himself anywhere else. I don't know, she said. It was as if she were having the conversation with Wakefield again. What was it that was so obvious when her engagement to Edward was mentioned? But she understood that her head might easily be turned by this stranger, full of assurance and powerful energy, unlike the men who had courted her in the past. She guessed that he was used to seducing women, but that didn't seem to matter. She had experienced sex, but not desire. This was new and disconcerting.
1: Perhaps it's as well, Savelli said. Flying is men's work.
0: Not at all. I don't know how you can say that, Signor. Many women fly aeroplanes. Look at Amy Johnson and Amelia Earhart. What do you make of them? He shook his head, amused.
1: They all settle down, sooner or later. I expect they'll make babies and old bones.
0: Surely it's possible to do both. Savelli shrugged, his hands flung wide in a gesture suggesting a certain regret.
1: No, no, Signora Barton, that's impossible. Now I'm ordering, he said, as if to distract her from an uncomfortable topic. This dinner is a special occasion to celebrate my meeting with you. We're going to have zucchini flowers. You eat zucchini flowers in your country? No? Oh, tonight you will. She needs an education, don't you think, Signor Reason? Artichokes? Yes, we'll have artichokes. These you will enjoy. They are stripped of their leaves and beaten, dipped in boiling oil, like the early martyrs.
0: I've already heard a bit about martyrs today. Believe me, Signor, I'm not one of them.
1: Perhaps not, but you must learn to eat with style if you're going to spend time in Rome.
0: Not for long, I hope. But as she spoke, the food was being delivered. The zucchini flowers first, their trumpets crisp and hot, full of the delicate collapsed flavor of mint and ricotta. Then later the artichokes spread on her plate like the petals of a darkening sunflower. He picked up a morsel on his fork and

0: and placed it delicately in her mouth, and she said, "Ah, and I can't believe this." And when they had drunk some wine, it was hard to remember why she was there or what it was that she wanted from him. Jack Reason and Savelli talked, the former pausing only now and then to explain their conversation. He asked Savelli how he had found Berlin that day and what he thought about Hitler's latest plans and whether Mussolini would go along with them. Savelli brushed the questions off. He did not think Il Duce admired Hitler as much as he appeared to on the surface. Besides, Il Duce was concerned with the Ethiopian question. "You think he'll strike there?" "You ask many questions, Mr. Reason. How should I know what Il Duce is thinking? He and his black shirts are in charge. The Ethiopians are savages. There's no doubt about that. Sooner or later he will want to tame the African continent. And your country, signorina, are there black people there?" "We have a Maori race. They are brown-skinned. I was born among them." "You were? Well, that's interesting. I'm not familiar with the British colonies, the Antipodes." His eyes rested intently on her, as if he could see right through her. Surely, she would think later, he could not have known the deep ache of longing that had possessed her, a sensation that was entirely new. She felt as if she might yield, although to what force she was not exactly sure. But it was something unfulfilled, a sense of submission and desire. The evening had become like flying, wild and exhilarating. Somewhere out in the night, a gramophone was playing Ethel Waters singing Stormy Weather. Savelli said, "Some wild strawberries, perhaps, picked in the woods this morning, with a small jug of freshly squeezed lemon and a dash of sugar." "I love strawberries," she said dreamily. "Miss Batten," said Jack Reason, "I think you're very tired." "The wings," she said. "What about the wings, signor?" He touched her hand again, and when she raised her eyes, she observed the regret in his, as if he had come to a decision and was sorry. For himself, for her, she couldn't tell. Perhaps it was the presence of Jack Reason that restrained him, or he saw how injured she was, and more than a little strange. "Oh, yes, the wings. Well, by all means, you may have them reconditioned." "Really, that's wonderful, thank you." She knew how girlish and breathless she must sound, even as she sensed a certain withdrawal in his manner, a coolness that had descended. "They're not a gift, signorina. I expect you to pay 2/3 of the cost of repairing them, and return them to me immediately when you get back to England, within a month."
1: "But I plan to fly to Australia, you know that.
0: And I am offering you the opportunity to take your aeroplane back to London. That is all. It is over to you to decide."
1: "Mr. Reason," she said, turning to him for advice.
0: "I think Signor Savelli has made up his mind. A final offer?"
1: When Savelli nodded, Jean said,
0: "Very well, Signor. I will return your wings when I get to England next week."
1: She tasted sour anger at the back of her throat, a taste of disappointment. After that evening, Molly was kinder, as if she had accepted the presence of her house guest. Jean guessed that Jack had told her what had happened. Back at the apartment, Jean had gone straight to bed and slept for 12 hours. When she woke up, she couldn't remember a single dream. Molly brought the English newspapers for her to read, her manner gentle. "You'll see these soon enough," she said. "You might as well now." The headlines shouted Jean's disgrace. "Batten girl dive bombs Rome. Why does she keep doing it? Batten crashes again." The articles all had a similar tone, implying that she was too inexperienced to attempt the long flight to Australia, and why bother when Amy Johnson had already done it in such style. Although it was not spelled out in so many words, there was another question, Who does she think she

There were telegrams too. One from Edward said, "Come home at once, leave plane behind." In another, Nellie wrote that there would be another time and they must think of a new plan. Yet another was from Frank. "See you are in Rome? Must be in the money. Send what you owe or else." She felt a shudder of revulsion and tore the cable into little pieces, as if the yellow paper would contaminate her. Molly looked at her curiously. "Not bad news, I hope." When Jean didn't reply, Molly said, "Why don't we go and look at some of the sights? There must be places you'd like to see." "The place I'd most like to see," Jean replied, "is the field where I was forced to land." Molly shook her head in disapproval at first, but then she said, "Well, why not? I expect if it were me, I'd want to see what happened too." They set out for the St. Paolo wireless station, the grassy field surrounded by six masts, each one 150 feet tall. There were also numerous high-tension wires overhead that the moth had glided above, unseen by Jean. She stood and looked at them for a long while, and at the mosquito-ridden marshes through which she had staggered to safety. The area had been drained to make poor farming land, now inhabited by poverty-stricken labourers living in shacks. "Enough?" Molly asked. "I think you need to see the rest of Rome." She drove them at erratic speeds in her battered Vauxhall. It wasn't so much that it was old, but that things kept bumping into it, as Molly put it, and they both found themselves laughing. They began to eat at restaurants together. Jean bought bunches of lavender to fill the vases in the apartment, and an air of festivity began to overtake them. Molly, Jean realized, was one of those service wives who went where their husbands were told, with no option but to follow them and make the best of things. The Reasons had two children in English boarding schools. Molly spoke of them with quiet longing. Often Jean walked alone through Trastevere, or to the markets at Campo dei Fiori, inhaling thyme and rosemary, the bundled masses of sweet basil, or climbed the Spanish steps banked with massed azaleas. The mist from 100 fountains brushed her face, reminding her of the lakes of her childhood, their surfaces ruffled by breezes at evening, or of sunny days swimming with her brothers. With her father, too, supine on a rock, droplets of water still clinging to the hairy pelt of his chest as he dried off in the sun. One evening she came at dusk upon the statue of Marcus Aurelius, the bronze horseman looming against the background of the Palazzo del Senatore, and was moved to sudden tears by its detail, its poised splendour, the way the light played on its surface, the green stipple that spoke of great age. As she walked, she wondered if she might find Francesco Savelli out strolling, but she didn't see him again. And nor was he at the hangar when she went on her daily excursions to inspect the progress of the repairs to the moth. All the same, she understood that the Roman education he had begun the night they dined together was unfolding before her day by day, and she believed that if he could see her, he would approve. Had she met Savelli, she knew she would have been drawn to him again. At the same time, she seethed at his dismissal of women aviators and the hard bargain he had struck, believing that he was ending her ambition to fly across the world. He had succeeded in raising doubts in her own mind about whether she could carry on, and she didn't thank him for that. Or did she? It was possible that, here in Rome, he knew she must face this crisis, the challenge thrown before her. Most evenings, she returned to the apartment in time to stand at the window and look across the rooftops as she had on the first night. Each evening, the woman she had seen at the window still sat reading or once sewing, perhaps, for the movements of her hands were different. She did not raise her head or acknowledge Jean, but each time her presence reminded Jean afresh of her mother. Edward had cabled that there were no wings available in England either, as her model of the gypsy moth was obsolete. As it was, he

0: Here in Rome, it would take weeks to build new ones. One evening, towards the end of the week, the sky had a dark indigo quality, then paler bands of blue, colours such as she had seen in the Mediterranean, a paler scarf of light like white surf, and beneath, at the edge of the earth's curve, the glow of the setting sun. Against this rose a huge cloud of birds, a murmuration of starlings, thousands, perhaps millions of them, flying in perfect harmony with each other, expanding and contracting into different formations, becoming so dense that they blotted out the last of the dusk light. Jean had heard of these birds, but this was the first time they had performed their aerial display for her. She felt her spirits lift, as if something had been released in her, watching their matchless flight, the birds wheeling through the infinite air. For an instant, she saw herself again, in the sky. As she watched, she saw a movement in the far window. The woman had been watching the birds too. She turned towards Jean, raised her hand in greeting. The salutation was brief, so that for a moment Jean wondered if she had imagined it. Before she had time to respond, the woman had resumed her position, as if nothing had taken place between them. On the morning of 6th May, Jean sent a cable to Edward. Returning today, must borrow lower wings from your plane.
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0: Belinda hopes you enjoyed the reading of The Infinite Air, written by Fiona Kidman and read by Heather Bolton. 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

At the dawn of the day, in the Great Southern Ocean, when the world's greatest fish was being landed, and the boat they were pulling it into was sinking, and the sea was quite lumpy, and the weather was foul, and the bloke with the map was as pissed as an owl, and the boys called out, "Maui, you clown, let it go!" In the noise, he reached down for his grandmother's jawbone, and he winked at his mates and said, "Boys,

I see him about once a year, I suppose. He's had a coronary since Easter. He's got a hemorrhage in his ear. He went bankrupt a couple of weeks back, and now his wife's left him too. I said, you're looking hot, mate. You're looking clear. What are you going to do? He said, we don't know.

when things are looking really bad and you're thinking of giving it away, remember New Zealand's a cracker. And I reckon, come what may, if things get appallingly bad and we're all under constant attack, remember we...

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10 off of Kilda Court. Thank you so many of you for coming. It's a real privilege that you're here for Tai Moana Tai Tangata. It's been a fantastic journey. I actually started here 2 years ago as the Earth's residence, and at that time I was here for 6 weeks. I was able to do a lot of research, but having said that, this journey started years ago. I've been making art for almost 3 years, and and this is the result. This is sort of the dream project I've always wanted to make. From the time I was in art school, I made work about Te Riri Papa, the land wars, and across the road from the art school I went to Heaven, there was actually a memorial there dedicated to the Imperial troops and the Loyalist Māori, and of course my own immediate family were never represented in that, so that was always an object of fascination for me. So that time at art school I made work that talks about that memorialisation. And of course growing up in Aotearoa, I was very much aware of a Māori tradition of sculpture and making artwork with sculpture in three-dimensional forms. But in New Zealand we were surrounded by mainly all memorials. So we flip through pages and look at Michelangelo's and these fantastic works from Europe, but there was not much of a tradition of sculpture in this country other than all memorials. So hence, being surrounded by memorials, especially Anzac memorials, and those that commemorated Te Riri Papa and the land wars, was always intriguing to me. I hope that this is not a one-way conversation. I hope, please, as I'm speaking, feel free to ask questions, and this is your time. All of those questions, regardless of how polite they might seem to be, or how unpolitically correct, please ask, because this is your chance. The fact that you're here is wonderful, the fact that you're interested in these works. So when I first came here, I love the building, I love Terry's building, Terry's fortifications, Terry's here in the audience. And it was a great opportunity to make works that filled the tight space and utilise that space in a way that I hadn't for own seen and used before. So of course when you come in the door and you look up and you see this 12-meter ceiling, it's an opportunity to make something that fills that space and hopefully fills your door. So it's quite a hard space for an artist because it's so far from the perfect white cube. But it's very good in terms of telling a narrative, some sort of story. So that's the that was the rationale that you'd come in through the doors and that this would begin the story. So this work is called Taipora Henui. Taipora Henui. And it's based on an epoch. And an epoch, of course, depending on which versions of history you've read, can be a ferocious thing or it can be a hopeful thing. And there's a lot of dialogue about how New Zealand history has been repressed or not spoken about in our schools. But when I was in primary school, we learned about these bloodthirsty savages in the Hauhaus. And there was no sympathy towards these people at all. And even though at Taiwan, when I practiced what they called Paimarere, I was in my 20s before I actually reconciled the fact that what they were talking about in these books was actually the whakapono, the belief system that we'd seen and associated with Paimarere, which means good and peaceful. So it shows you how different narratives can be and how history can be so different. Elaine's telling me a bit for this to my mouth. So it just shows you. And then 3 years ago I did a project about Ōmanu Nui in Hawke's Bay. Most of the land in Aotearoa was taken by the land courts, this mechanism for the land courts, but there were five places where land was outright confiscated, Taranaki being

land confiscated here, 1.4 million acres, followed by Waikato, 1.2 million acres. But there are also other pockets. One of them was Almighty Million. So 2 years ago, I did an exhibition that was just about, strangely, at both ends of Napier, there's a monument there that was smashed, and they were to commemorate a so-called battle between the arrival of the Iowa and that was supposed to sack the town. And at that time, the militia, New Zealand militia. So that made me interested in looking at this history again. And so when Anna Marie White, who's the curator of the show, made contact with the Gobert Brewster and took the opportunity to have an exhibition that sort of addressed all those issues to do with confiscation, similarities between Waikato and Taranaki Rose, and then I dumped it. The history between Waikato and Taranaki is also not straightforward, the two tribes. And Waikato and Taranaki had major battles before Tiriti Barakaha or Naples. So we had this other layer of history. And then with the first king, he came to Taranaki in anger, and there were many battles which this work over here refers to. Then the second king, Pāwhiao, made a spiritual connection to Taranaki that was important, and that was referred to as the Kiwi of the Kite. He said, Yahweh Taranaki te tihi Kiwi of the Kite. Teau, te Waikato te tihi Kiwi of the Kite. And that referred to two candles in the basket, of which Taranaki had one, and Waikato had another. And it was a way of talking about how they both carried an equal share of the spirit. But it was also the assumption being that he made that, that Waikato had the resources, but Taranaki had the spiritual handle. And he was referring very much to prophets, the mighty prophets that emerged in Taranaki, such as Tuahumene, and who was the founder of the Paimanere faith, and such as Te Whiti Mpoku. So anyway, it was that agreement to Kiwi of the Kete that became an essential theme of this work. But I was always fascinated with the idea of prophecy, and so that was an extension of the idea of these faiths. So this work is sort of accompanied by that film. And that film is Te Namu, which is on the south coast. So this work, the idea of the prophet rising, and it's fascinating. Like, there's many theories why this new pole emerged, but one of the theories is that Te Uhaumene had a vision. He was a prophet, he had a vision, and he had been missionary trained in Kawhia. He had been missionary trained in Kawhia. He came back here. He had a vision after a shipwreck, after a ship was sank at Te Namu. And at that time, there had been a hard and fast line between the Kenite followers and the settlers. And it was said that any Pākehā that crossed this line would be killed. So his dilemma was to follow that to the letter of the law, or to save these people as he had been taught by the missionaries. And so right from that start, there was this dichotomy of peace and evil, or the god of peace and war. And that became one of the fundamental elements of the Paimarire movement. Sometimes they'd hoist this flag for Riki. Riki was the archangel angel Michael. And then other times it would be Gabriel in this fight between the two as protector versus punisher, if you like. And this whole dichotomy of response. And so anyway, that became a theme throughout the entire exhibition. So anyway, with the theme of prophecy, that sort of allowed me, if you like, artistic license to imagine a coast when things go rampant, you know, when capitalism turns rampant. So

0: bears to number that was actually filmed, and I get to number the power in the middle, which is the focus, was one of the last places where Taranaki and Waikato were at war. And then, of course, I've added the Oroways animation research to them. I work with them on these films. And so, yeah, it sort of became this apocalyptic vision of the future, but it was also inspired a lot by reading letters from the settlers. When I was here, I was fascinated to read the letters of the settlers. And even from the 1840s, there were sort of assumptions that were made in these letters. One was that there's no question that Māori were inferior. Secondly, was that whatever they saw would sooner or later be in their hands, resources-wise. There was no question of any sort of partnership. But thirdly, there was a real fascination with money, which I found so intriguing. You know, even as early as 1840, when even though they'd come from England and didn't have, there's no monetary system here or stock market. In so many of these letters, there's listed to the pound and exactly the value of everything. So everything had a material value on it, which I also found intriguing. And so that work there, it's kind of like what happens when you take the resources and capitalism runs rampant. You end up in scenarios that we're in now with global warming. So it's basically taking those ideas, looking at the land wars and so on, and then trying to make them have contemporary relevance. Another reason why these things are fascinating to me is because they represent a time where you're kind of a hybrid, if you like, or appropriation is the word that's used today, of Western culture. So they look at the British doing these bizarre rituals around the flagpoles, spend hours marching, saluting. A flagpole, you know, the Union Jack, you assume that they get some sort of spiritual power. So it's a bit like those cargo cults in the Pacific, you know, would actually build the planes and the runways, believing that the people were going to turn up with goods. There was a fascination for all of these bizarre rituals. And so that became the focus of the new pop, which the local Pai Māori men used to dance around. And even the words were intriguing in those first, when it was first written down, the first recital. It was like, Piki Māna, Piki Niwa, Pēhana, which were direct translation of Big Mountain, Big River, attention of the soldiers. So to me it was a fascinating time when they were coming to terms with all the things that Europeans and English were bringing in and trying to absorb them into their worldview. And this is one of them. And so again, the relationship between this and that is the idea of prophecy, the idea of imagining the future, which of course Te Nauru didn't necessarily imagine oil rigs, but he imagined a possible future for his people. Everyone's so comfortable, rather than walk up the gallery, should we just stay here? it might be a major effort to walk up the gallery. What did you say? What say you, Elaine? Yeah, would it be easy if you ask questions now about these 2 weeks and then we move on to the next? Do you have any burning questions about this work or to another way? Yeah.
1: I have a microphone here, if I can hand it to you, if you'd like to ask a question.
2: Yes. You got it? Great. I'm curious if there's a contemporary influence in this in the context of the escalation of our housing crisis that applied whānau to me. Is there any inference, not necessarily towards that, but I'm curious about the origin of the whānau shape?
0: The original Niue had outstretched arms, and I've done a version of this, but the idea that they were kind of like satellites before satellites were invented, of sending messages out and receiving messages from the four winds, Ahau e whā, Atai e whā, the four tides. So originally these arms are sometimes these malaya, so like in the Maunga-Roma, the wagon, for example, the two ends or the shafts, here into the basin and then roll it sort of up and down. So what I'm trying to imagine, okay, if the spiritual element was gone and then you're left with just the material things, the resources, I was trying to imagine a Māori way of suggesting resources. And the way that what I came up with, the idea of the pāta before as a sort of a storehouse of all of your wealth. So that was based on that. And then I was intrigued by it. In Pareapa, for example, there was a bank there that was a house, and it was sort of in that shape. So again, the four houses. And then there's other references as well, like Benita Te Kākara, which was a Whareana from Waikato World, sorry, Manimoto, and it's also a cross shape. So, but it was the idea of the message going out in all directions. So the house reference is probably to the Pātaka. The word kaiporo henui means cease tide from doing, so it continues the theme of the tide. But it refers to an ancient name from Hawaii, but it was also a name, it was also the place where Dafa, the second Māori king, met Deohaumini and was given his name. Dafa means to encircle the world, and that's the name of the second Māori king. But it was also in the Taranaki settlement as well. They translated as cease tide of wrongdoing. Because I'm not from here, I didn't feel entitled to use that name, so that's what I translated it into English.
1: Another question over here. So the week your exhibition opened, our Christmas community dinner with Todd Energy, they gave us 24 new wells. So when I came in, I counted the well heads on that image, and I thought, prophecy, yes. And I just wanted to let you know, and also everybody else, because when you live with that, when you come in here and read about the prophecies, you know, and think about climate change, I just wanted to say that happened the week this exhibition opened. For us, it's devastating. We have so many wells happening now, but to give us 24 and anew in this era. So lots of my neighbours have come into the show and really been blown away by that. They were slightly overwhelmed by the fact that this is what you get as a Christmas present and gas means. But also, a new permit's just been rolled for seismic survey through the area, which actually covers the Tariki and Inglewood area, and it's all inland at the moment. So the prophecy is really now. Sorry, that's more of a statement. Comment on that. It's interesting.
0: Well, I have a confession to make. After one of our conversations, and you showed me the images of the oil rigs and the flares, I made that, and I was conscious of our conversation, so big meeting to you. Yeah, so absolutely, it was the result of that conversation with you right there, in that spot, in that corner.
3: And my neighbours have never come into the gallery.
0: Thank you. Should we talk about some other workers? Sarah, what's that?
4: I was wondering, maybe should we take one more question? I think it would actually be good to upstairs the sound mic, because I think the sound bar would be better if you can see the other works, if that's okay.
0: Yeah, okay.
5: Do you have a question for you? Yes. Well, I can just talk about it. People can't hear you. I'll go loud voice.
6: I just wanted to ask about the sound. You know, it's very much part of the work in the gallery for me, and what it's made up of, because, you know, how you make the, I don't know if you call it a soundtrack, whatever, because I sort of hear a variety.

0: possibilities, but I just wondered what your, you know, how you, what you, what sound is to you.
1: Well, as you can imagine, making this work, it's not as if I made this all myself. So, like this work here, it needed someone who was patient, and rather than someone that was jumping around between five different projects at once. So this was kind of a friend of mine who is a phenomenal carver, but he's very patient. So after I drawn it up, he executed it. By then, just focus on one work for a year. And so many of these elements, of course, I had a lot of help. And so Daniel and Marie's partner, Marie's partner, he's genius for sound, but he's very good with sound, so he made the soundtrack. And so the elements, it's interesting because some of the elements I wanted to be directly from a sound source, and that's not how he works. So so the most obvious reference is this Paimani Rekarakia and the accompanies the Monaco work. But the words you cannot hear, they're not obvious. And then, so these elements, each one of the films says the sound is sort of about each. Each one of the films is sort of incorporates that image, so you see that all of the Eric's, yeah, all of the Eric's were that one, and then the sound of storms, the approaching sound of that flowers in the week or highway, and then Paimani, and also ships, the sound of shipwrecks, if you can imagine that, it's in the last week. So, yeah, it's it. I mean, it's, yeah, sound obviously reaches different part of your brain and operates differently. So, yeah, please, I can't imagine work without sound now.
2: So, as you came up the stairs, there was a working on the stairs, you might have seen.
3: Yeah.
2: Very popular, pop was the name of the backdrop. And it's my homage to the British regiments that were here. So on that, on those, the 19 metres of that, there are all the flags of the British regiments that took place here, that were here in the Whitehall, and the numbers. And I first came across those on Marsland, as they say, Marsland Hill, where there's a memorial there, and it listed all British regiments. And yeah, I was sort of intrigued by the idea that you could walk on the flags, and that was your opportunity. But that led to...
3: Sorry, stand on
2: them. Well, I suppose I was born 20 years after World War II, and there's always this fascination of British might and militia, and of course the good guys of World War II. But there's a certain amount of brainwashing, and that sort of manifested itself in the most evil way in Christchurch, where he was playing, you know, the pipe band of the British regiments on his way to his job. So that was sort of one manifestation on the map of that glorification of war and imperialism that I was talking about. But also, so that leads to the work called One Pioneer. And Pioneer is a reference to a boat that was made in Sydney called Pioneer, and that was used to go up the river in the Waikato War. So it's the only work that refers directly to Waikato in those campaigns, but they've never seen these gunboats, and so you can imagine how affected havoc on these people. But that ship was, yeah, O Pioneer was another one called the Avon. And the reason, so anyway, after the war, they took the two turrets and they dumped one on Master and they dumped one on a place called Ngāruawahia, which is where the Mighty King movement is. And that had been Orthotos Pa in the old days. So it was sort of a way of stating who won the war and

But the reason why it's covered in the wallpaper pattern is sort of always intrigued me, the idea that civilization and military aggression sort of went hand in hand. So it comes from childhood of habit of going to sort of my European, my Baka grandparents and then my Māori grandparents and seeing the homes. And with my Baka grandparents, there was, they lived on a farm in the north, place of Darko, but there were always the doilies, you know, the Victorian wallpaper, and sometimes, you know, you'd see the Victorian ornamentation on the ceilings, these beautiful colonial houses. So all these symbols of civilization, and of course the radio would be blaring BBC, Big Ben. So all of these symbols that have come from the other side of the world that we think of as home, that we think of as civilization. So those are some of the ideas. But also it was originally a Tuia project, this expression, or was supposed to be, and so all the dialogue about Captain Cook and about partnership. And so the wedding cake sort of seemed appropriate in terms of assimilation of people wanting to walk around and see all the problems of race relations to be solved in the bedroom, in the country. And so it comes from that sort of dialogue. But also as an artist, it's not enough generalising here, but it's not enough to just make statements. You sort of have to turn your inside out and spit out all the wild, I mean, everything that's in there in public in a way to make anything that's worthwhile. And so it was all those conversations about assimilation, and they very much come from having mixed heritage in this country, and what that means, what that meant in the 1970s, what that means now. So anyway, it's all there in that word. Originally based on the gun tower and that ship. Pioneer, which is where the name comes from. And then coming up here, you have Maunga Rongo Ki Te Whenua, Maunga Rongo Ki Te Tangata, which is peace to the land, peace to humanity. It was named by Martha Julia or something. And it's funny, I look at the work and I think it's, I associate it with peace for some reason. But a lot of people tell me it's quite aggressive. They think it's some sort of tank, which I find intriguing, that you can do the same with looking at the same object. But the basic premise of putting the kātaka on wheels is the idea of, it came from reading about Te Whiti and Tōpuna. And they used to send out wagons, they sent wagons of food out to the surveyors, to the soldiers. There's one, a gesture of nākitanga, or hospitality, but the underlying message was that they were mana whenua, or that they were the hosts, and they were looking after their guests. Of course, that would be over the head of the soldiers and surveyors, but that was the idea of that we'd been putting on wheels. So that was the premise for that work. But of course, the obvious reference is to the Waitangi panels, and then the shafts at the front. As I said before, there's one that references, as I said, peace, and one that represents war. And those two strategies, so at least since the 70s and the arrival of that book, Ask That Mountain, there have been exhibitions that talks about Parihara and made that message known. And my father had been involved in many of these, but also Solomon Hu, who's a he's been making art since the 60s. He did a series about Parihara specifically. And so we were very familiar from that time about making work about Parihara. But of course, the veneration of Te Whakawaru, who also advocated for peace and then for war, that's not a dialogue that's well known throughout the country about Te Whakawaru. So I wanted to honour him as much as Te Whiti and Tōpuna and his response to

So again, that really goes to the technical point of interfering with doctors in the same way. So, and then coming down here, the last work here is called Brand Folly Egmont. And people are terrified by this work, and they tell me that they're terrified when they first see it, which makes me happy. Because it's about, again, the number of dots on the dot in quick succession during those campaigns. And so essentially it refers to a lighthouse, but it also refers to the redoubts that were made. And it's not the first one I've made, but several of these. So the slot, for example, is supposed to look quite sinister in a way. It's very much based on the Madaya Redoubt, and it's that has been replicated, if you like. So the landscape here is fascinating because it's sort of reminding me of where I grew up, or way up in South Auckland, going into the Waikato, because so many places are historic or reference with doubts, or, you know, I grew up in Manurewa, there was a place called Redoubt Road, and of course we had no idea what a redoubt was, but that's because there was a redoubt at the end of it. So, you know, it's just scratching the surface. You see all of these, especially in Taranaki and in Waikato, there's many remnants of these. Down the road from me, there's an Okino, there's a redoubt called Queen's Redoubt, which has been restored, and that's, so, and then up the road from me is a place called Waipu, and there's a farmyard there, which is one of the first encounters of Australians coming to New Zealand, and then fighting the Waikato regiments against Waikato. So that's the thing, is, you know, we don't respect our history in this country. We, it's all around us, but it's easier to have conversations about these things overseas, but our history is so rich, and these things are everywhere around us. It also is, so also the thing, one of the things of the exhibition is the West Coast. You know, the emphasis being on the West Coast because there's so much dialogue about Whairawhiti in the East Coast as being part of the local narrative or national narrative, but not the West Coast. So that's why the films carry the narrative from Te Namu, Ohaue, and then through to, oh, I didn't even talk about the film Ohaue, but right through to Manukau, which is the last film. And even though it's a long way north, it's where I live. So I wanted to draw a connection to that, and the fact that in the natural world, the black sands go all the way from Taranaki and the eruptions and carry all the way up to Waikawa. But these are the black sands at Kariwaitahi, the beaches around where I live, and then this is Whatipu. And then right near where I am is the steel mill. So ultimately that sand gets used steel when taken offshore. So continuing that story about resources that we started and what we work to know. So to talk about the films, the second film on the landing is Ohaue, and that is not a name that I knew until a few years ago, and then family from here told me that my grandfather's father was buried there. So it's a connection to Taranaki. And then at this place, it's, there's this wonderful quote I came across of Tafiti's that talks about, as a result of greed, the ships would end up the shipwrecks in the harbour, and all the storehouses would be overturned. So in this one about Manukau, I've placed several shipwrecks that sort of reference that quote, but also in regards to two famous, or unfamous shipwreck, and one not so famous. One is the Orpheus, which was an Australian ship that was carrying 250 British soldiers to fight in the Waikato campaigns.

0: So that's the shepherd skin. And then, but also my first strand in our family came from Ireland, so I'm not sure exactly where, but he was taking his children to Auckland, and then on his way back to Raglan, where he lived, he, this ship sank and he was drowned again. So there's sort of a lot of family references to that, but also connected to Taranaki, but I was sort of less, so that's the small picture, and then the big picture is Te Kiwi o Te Kete, which is what we talked about downstairs, is that connection between Taranaki and Waikato. So, yeah, here's the shipwrecks in that word. In Ohaue, in the film there, it's supposed to refer to sort of film technology when it first came out, so that's why it's still the, you know, the almost like stop-start animation. But Ohaue is the place where my grandfather's father was buried, and the early part that was on the cliff actually has eroded down, but there's lots of layers in regards to referencing sand as a resource there. It came from, again, looking at these European letters, looking at the English letters, and this fascination early on in the piece with sand as a resource for casting iron. And then secondly, in regards to my great-grandfather potentially eroding away. And then thirdly, because of the protests that were the protests made by Ngāti Rua Nui, Ngāti Rua Hine, about the sand being taken away from the barges, so all of those references there. And then fourthly, there's a cloud that comes across the landscape, and that is a reference to a story I came across, where it talks about the chief of one of the Dolmen of Aotearoa Canoe arriving here, finding that all the beaches were stony, and then summoning this cloud, sand cloud from Hawaii, to come take sand from Hawaii and then dump it on the beach here in order that he could create a landing place for the canoe. So for all of those references to sand, my sort of source had been taken away, brought to another place in the tree. So there's some of the stories about these works that might be created. So it might be a chance if you've got questions. So.
1: Brent, I have a question. This exhibition is one of the central themes of the exhibition is prophecies and looking at how also we have to consider the past in moving forward. How does that process sit with you in how we should be moving forward now?
0: Oh, that's a good question. Well, prophecy is a central theme of the work. It's also because the first guidelines about the show that we had, well, I had Vanna very much about what had happened in the past, especially between Waikato and Taranaki. And then it seemed very important that if it was to have any interest, that it had to look much further than that and tell the story into the future. So no, I'm not a prophet. I can't predict what's happening in the future. And it's not supposed to be that didactic, that it's not supposed to be the advice of the messages at all, other than the obvious thing about that you hear every day about our continual dependency on fossil fuels will lead to a major crisis. It's really just pointing out how those things have pop up in the past, and it's embedded in those attitudes that have been here, well, what the settlers first arriving in terms of resources being unlimited. But yeah, so it's an observation rather than a prophecy itself.
2: Brent, from my readings of the encounters between Akina and Māori historically, and the reference that you made to do with the Ataka on the carriage about Māori giving food to the servants, I wonder, is there any meaning in the Motunui carvings, the head as a tongue and then as a tongue?

0: although the gods speaking, they don't understand the child. They don't have, they don't understand the intention of each other.
1: So three personally, this is not any meaning in the direction of both tense, but if anyone can help answer that, or knows anything about what you're doing in particular. Yeah, I'm not sure of that reference myself, but I know there's a fascination which direction the tense go, like when the warrior's logo came out of its leaf, it means that this is right up in something, but yeah, I'm not sure it's regards to what you're doing. Originally the carvings were a lot closer to the original Watermelon ones, and then I thought, well, I can't do that, you know, there's only one Watermelon family, so.

0: Marsh, but I would prefer the idea of speaking with two tongues, which, you know, talks about their ambiguity.
1: Brett, you studied and lived in Hawaii. How has that influenced your practice?
0: Without having to always bow down

0: wider context of your practice.
1: As I say, I've been working with these things for at least since art school, which I finished in 1987, so that's a long time. But they're everywhere at home. Like, some people drive through the white castle when they see beautiful farmland, other people look at the cows. But if you have white castle inheritance, you see all the land from Bombay to Cambridge as land that is confiscated. It's a very different experience. So that's why those have been important things forever in the work. But it's not a retrospective, but yes, this work refers to work I've been doing for the last 3 years that were based on doubts. To be perfectly honest, the first time I made one of these, I had absolutely no money. And I wanted to make something as big as I could in the gallery. And as I referred to in Napier, there had been two obelisks that had been smashed in protest to this massacre that was described as a battle. And so the idea was to build two big forms that referred to those monuments. And then all of these works have predecessors. I made a work in Canada that was a wagon and about the prairies and their history. And then how their experience of Cree and Blackfoot. And then the differences up there is the climate's very dry, so you literally go to people's barns and you see wagons, you see the wheels, these wonderful wheels everywhere. And then my pioneer is I wanted to do something with those gun turrets forever. So that, I mean, all of these works have their own clock pop up. And then of course the new wall is also, I've made a work that's in Cambridge that is similar, I mean, it's the four hands. And so all of them have precedence. So I think that sort of answers the question. Yeah, you get older and you learn some new tricks or old tricks, and then hopefully you can say things in the most powerful way. But the work has to be seductive in terms of, you know, it's going to draw you in. And that's the joy of making large-scale sculptures. It has a very different effect on your body from looking at a digital screen or something that's flat. This is not this is all the paintings out there, but you know, this is the joy of making sculpture on the scale. It's being able to make large-scale sculptures that have an effect on your body.
0: Just as a last question then, Brett, your father is the New Zealand artist and educator Fred Graham, and he's quite the pioneer in contemporary art. How has he had influence on your practice?
1: Probably that's an advice not to be an artist. Which I never listened to. Again, he's done a lot of work about body art especially. So from an early age, I suppose I was exposed to those stories about body art. And then his father always told a story about who he thought was his grandfather as being one of the Te Rau Matua, one of the 12 that was sent by Tafu down to observe the Fijian Tohu on behalf of Tafu the king. So growing up with those stories is important. Anyone who has parents who are artists can be a good thing or a bad thing for musicians. But he's always been very supportive.

or Access Radio Taranaki. You can see the work we discussed today on our Facebook, Sugarloafing, or on Instagram, Sugarloafing Artscast. We're supported by the Gavette Brewster Art Gallery and Len Lai Centre. Ngā mihi ki a rātou I a rātou tautoko. Ngā kaupapa o te wā, what's going on this week? There are a couple of films at the Len Lai Cinema I like the sound of. Norwegian film Another Round. That's a comedy drama about a group of friends who decide to put to the test a controversial theory of a Norwegian philosopher that if you maintain a low level of alcohol in your blood, it will improve your social and professional life. It becomes clear that while alcohol historically fueled some great events, all actions have consequences. Haven't we all been there? Rated M, $12 tickets or $10 concession, Saturday at 1:30 or Sunday, Monday, Tuesday or Thursday at 11. Also at the Len Lai Cinema, the New Zealand film from the producers of Boy and The Breaker Upperers, Cousins. Three cousins, three journeys woven together through time. Orphaned Mata believes she has no whānau and lives out her lonely childhood in fear and bewilderment. Back home on the land, educated Makareta flees an arranged marriage to study law and begin the search for her missing cousin. She leaves behind cheeky yet dutiful Missy, who takes on her role as kaitiaki of the land. As the years pass, loss of the family land seems imminent, and the women's promise to bring their stolen cousin home seems more unlikely than ever, until a chance encounter changes everything. Rated PG, tickets $12 general, $10 concession, Sunday at 2, then the following Saturday the 13th at 4, and Sunday the 14th at 11. If you're in Hawera on Tuesday or any time until the 30th of March, an artist new to Taranaki but well known here on account of his murals, such as the amazing recent work on Hawera's RSA. His name is Dan Mills. He has some large-scale, colourful paintings at the Lysart Watt Gallery that will be opening on Tuesday at 6 p.m. or welcome free entry, maybe some free wine, who knows. And if you like the music I've been playing behind our podcast today, this is a track called Ima off Shay Rogers' EP called In The Air. You can find out more about Shay Rogers' music at his website, which is shayrogers.com, CHEROGERS.com. Sugarloafing Artscast will be back next week, 11 a.m. on Saturday, on Access Radio Taranaki 104.4 FM. Until then, all the best to everyone. Have a great week. A te rawiki, ka tūtaki tātou I a tātou. 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Kia pai tō wiki, kia ora mai.

0: ko Saraya Sirusing taku ingoa, tō mānga I tēnei wā. Tēnā koutou katoa, no mai haere mai, wakaronga mai. You're listening to Sugarloafing Artscast on Access Radio Taranaki, 104.4 FM. I'm your host, my name is Saraya Sirusing. Welcome. This is a show that focuses on the arts in Taranaki and beyond. We aim to cover all kinds of arts, from painting, theatre, songwriting, poetry, pottery.
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I hear a songbird's melody, and she's singing just

Kia ora, I'm Susie Cato, inviting you to join me for New Zealand's favourite kids radio show, Susie and Friends. 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

0: No Mai, Haere Mai, and welcome to Cult Chat, the show where we talk about coercion, control, and all things cultish. I'm Dr. Caroline Ansley. I'm a medical doctor. When I was a child, I lived at the Centrepoint community, a notorious cult in New Zealand. And now I co-lead the Cult Informed Professional Network.
1: And I'm Liz Gregory, and I lead the Glorivale Leavers Support Trust. 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
2: And I'm Lindy Jacob. 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
0: Welcome to Cult Chat. Today, we are really excited to be interviewing Phil. Phil Vine is an award-winning investigative journalist with Radio New Zealand and the creator of The Lodge. With more than three decades across print, radio and television, Phil has reported for major current affairs programs including Sunday, 60 Minutes and Fair Go, and worked internationally with outlets like the BBC and ITV. His reporting has taken him to global conflict zones and complex human stories, bringing depth and credibility to his exploration of wellness culture, coercive control and harm. Phil is here to talk to us about the Lodge podcast series, which went live on RNZ in 2025. We encourage you to listen to this gripping, long-form podcast series, which explores a wellness cult called the Phenomena Academy, nestled deep in the heart of Fiordland, near the small town of Te Anau in the southern mountains of New Zealand. There will be spoilers in this interview, so be prepared. As a doctor and myself, a survivor of a self-help psychotherapy cult, this story grabbed me. There is a common perception that cults are religious. This is not always the case. And The Lodge highlights well how health beliefs can be captured and exploited and how intrinsically vulnerable all humans are when their health is on the line. Hi, Phil.
4: Oh, kia ora, guys. Thanks for having me on. Big fan of your podcast. You're doing great work that matters and providing a forum for many people out there who've been subjected to this insidious form of coercive control. I think I've come to realize in the last couple of years since I started the podcast, there are a lot of people out there getting burnt by these high demand groups and way more than I ever imagined. So

0: Yeah, thanks for your work.
1: No, Phil, thank you for your work. I found the lodge absolutely fascinating to listen to. You know, the RNZ described the lodge as follows. They said, in a world obsessed with well-being, would you put your health in the hands of a cult? A cautionary tale about the consequences of going alternative when wellness becomes a matter of life and death. So, yeah, pretty kind of, you know, grab them headline there. But can you briefly describe, for our listeners who aren't aware of what the Lodge podcast is, could you briefly describe to us, yeah, some of those key themes there that you explored, some of those key stories that you uncovered?
0: Sure, Lindy. Hey, I just want to lay down a proviso just to start with. You know, there are plenty of subject matter experts in the pod that I made for RNZ, and I am not one of those. I consider myself more like an observer of human behavior who asks a lot of people a lot of questions. Sometimes they put it like this: other people mow the grass, I kind of rake it into piles and look at them. So what's the lodge about? Well, it's been a ride, that's for sure, for me making it, and judging by the crits and the feedback, something of a roller coaster for listeners as well. So to sum it up, we travel from post-Cold War Eastern Europe in the 90s, where this Chinese faith healer, Aipeng Wong, cut her teeth, made her first converts. Then we go to a 1,000-hectare hunting lodge property in the wilds of Southland, where Aipeng and her acolytes would survive a millennium doomsday situation, which never came. Yeah, spoilers. And then out again into the world as this money-minded cult starts up wellness businesses across the UK, the States, Italy, Germany, Slovenia, Croatia, with rich followers paying like hundreds of thousands of dollars for life membership at the mothership, which was at Takaro Lodge in Southland. Not that life membership lasted as long as it might have for some of her acolytes. Three of them died prematurely, according to their friends and family, because Grandmaster Aipeng Wong promised that she could use her personalized brand of energy healing to cure any disease, including HIV and cancer. Spoilers again, she couldn't. She didn't. And those three people died imagining that she would.
2: What drew you into the story, Phil?
0: Well, it's been a really long burner, this one, like at 20 years. So I started back in about 2004, 2005, with a tip-off that four people had escaped from this place, this remote lodge about 20K from Tiano, and they wanted to talk. And it was a tip-off from someone in the wonderful world of woo-woo, where I spent quite a bit of time now. And I don't mean to demean that in any way. It's just a kind of a useful kind of mainstream kind of catch-all for alternative wellness circles that require a bit of believing in. So this whistleblower was someone who was kind of into things like Tai Chi and Qigong, both venerable ancient practices. But what was going on at this lodge, she said, was way weirder than anything that she'd come across before. And she thought it really wasn't good for people and people needed to be warned about it. So I wound up in this hotel room in Invercargill, talking to these four people who had escaped from the lodge, and that was how it started.
1: That is a slow burn. That's amazing though, and that did come through in the podcast. You know, you being able to draw on older footage from when you first started engaging with them, which was really, really fascinating. Like, I think one of the things you've done really well in the lodge is and it's also just a really fascinating thing of its own is just how groups morph and change over the years. And because you have been able to draw on such a significant period of time, you're able to really trace that from, as you said, like the doomsday cult piece and the, like, you know, origins of it, to kind of also then this other end where they're selling that in really snazzy, wealthy places, doing their health and well-being stuff in like really luxurious buildings. And so it's like, wow, how do these groups morph like that? But yeah, I think that was an interesting piece that you unearthed, was just the like changing shape of it over the years.

0: Yeah, I guess these sort of high demand groups, and you'd know probably better than me, they seem the ones that stick around seem to be very good at reinvention. So
1: Yes,
0: it's coming up to the millennium. Oh my gosh, Iping says there's only one place in the whole world where we'll be able to survive this apocalypse that's going to happen, and it's in the southwest of the South Island of this place called New Zealand, who none of her followers had ever been there. They were mainly from Eastern Europe and the UK and the States. And they literally got on a plane and followed her over here before the millennium,
1: That's mind
0: built a
1: blowing.
0: great big bunker, and basically hunkered down. And I don't want to give away all the stories, but there's this great story from the farmer next door. I don't know if you remember hearing it. On the night of the millennium, they were waiting for it all to kick off, right? And
1: Oh,
0: he
1: yeah.
0: tells a story that someone was up shooting geese that night, and the geese flew into a substation and it took out the whole power in the road. There's only one road in and one road out. It took out all of the power on the road just before 12 o'clock. And for 3 days, there was no signs. It says they absolutely thought that the end of the world had come, but it hadn't. So then they had to change and do other things like promise supernatural powers to their followers, like flying. Yeah.
1: Absolutely. And so somehow we import a group that has been causing problems in Eastern Europe, and in your telling of the story, you describe lots of legal issues that were happening in Croatia or Serbia or wherever I can't remember where you said it was.
0: Slovenia and Croatia both, like they were, she both ran afoul of the law there after her followers stopped taking conventional treatment. A whole lot of diabetics went off their medicine. Kaz, this will hit home to you. Ignore your doctor, come to me because my energy will heal anything you like. And so when she left to come to New Zealand, there was certainly a legal cloud hanging over her. But change countries, change pitch, the world's a big place.
1: I've heard it said before from leavers of a group we all know about here in New Zealand, Glorievale, that if you cut off the head of the snake, another one or two or three will pop up in its place. And I think this is just an example of that, isn't it? How that intention to deceive and gain power and wealth through deceptive methods at the cost to individual, in this case, their lives, is not a barrier.
0: Yeah, the snakes get on a plane, and you've got snakes on a plane.
1: And I think this is not really recognized. Clearly, it's not recognized by immigration. It's not recognized as a problem. What happens after the cult? What happens after you catch the cult leader? What happens after you focus attention on the harms? What then?
0: True. True that.
1: So, what was the first piece of information or interview that you had that made you realize the story was bigger than you expected? Because all throughout the story, you talk about your own personal kind of, oh, am I just not a, you know, am I being too skeptical? Am I not giving this alternative practice a good go? You know, am I just, you know, rushing to a negative skeptical conclusion? But at some point, you must have kind of realized, no, actually.
0: Well, it came and went. So you described it really well, Kaz, because I would hear these things or be shown these things, and they would go, "Oh my gosh, this is terrible. This is awful. This needs to be stopped." And then I'd hear other people say, "Ah, well, perhaps she's doing good, and perhaps there are a whole lot of people who are."

0: obviously who haven't left, who are who might must be benefiting from it, and whether it's placebo or not, you know, they're not complaining. They're having a happy time. So I don't, but I think it's really good journalistic practice not to go in, you know, with too much. You're going to have your biases, every journalist does, but to go in and be prepared for those biases to be to shift, and for your mind to be changed, and then changed again, and then changed back, and that's kind of what happened really, and through the whole thing.
1: Yeah, that came through especially in Suzanne's story, which I think that was really interesting, hearing you dialogue with her and hearing that kind of thing come up when, so again, for the listener, if you haven't listened to it yet, but she was a key figure who joined with her mother, and they'd sunk a lot of money. And again, you know, I won't give away too many of the details, but had some major things impact their lives, both of them, and their finances, and around wellness and sickness, around loyalty and your beliefs or not in what the leader was promising. And I think you did a really good job there of allowing her to share, Suzanne, allowing her to share her own, at times, misgivings and reflections, but also her own times when she was like, no, this might have been good, or this was good, or this was my mother's choice, all that kind of thing. So, yeah, I love that you're saying, I think that came through really strongly, that you really allowed those you interviewed to give their voice and give their complex perspectives. And, yeah, that just rings very true for me, because I think I really don't like things being black and white. And I think that's probably for me, you know, I grew up in a group that was very, very, very black and white. And it was, you know, the insiders and the outsiders and rights and wrongs and, you know, no room for the complex layers of story that actually, you know, really reflects the reality of our lives. And I think it's funny because, you know, we accuse culty people of being black and white, but sometimes among those who engage with them from the outside, especially people who are advocates and activists and that kind of thing, often we too can fall into really black and white thinking and as you say, kind of be like, oh, cults are all bad or whatever. Whereas, as you say, there are some people in there who sometimes attest to some good things in there, and we need to hear their story as well and hear their perspective, even if later they might change it. You know, they we need to hear them. We need to hear what they think. Wow.
0: Yeah, that's really interesting. I mean, I think the journalistic relationship with high demand groups is quite set, and that the classic cult story that is told, whether it's Manson or whoever it is evil fiend cult leader, and pardon me for saying this, sort of deluded followers who should know better, you know, and that's the kind of cookie cutter sort of story that one could tell with a story like the Lodge, but it's a lot more satisfying to go into to kind of move outside that monochrome idea and go into those areas of grey where you have your perceptions challenged as well as challenging other people's perceptions. I mean, this woman that you talked about, Suzanne, she, after 20 years, I said almost as a throwaway kind of question, because I wanted her to come with me up to the Lodge. I said, would you ever consider like going back and like, you know, listening to Iping again? And she said, oh, well, you know, I wouldn't discount it. And I just about fell off my chair after all of that time. I mean, you know, the classic story is a leaver leaves the cult. They turn their back on it and they go from black to white, and they would never, ever consider darkening their doorway again. But there she was, just quite honestly saying to me, well, yeah, maybe. Mm-hmm. Maybe Iping was ahead of her time, she said. And I just about fell off the chair again.
2: I guess you uncovered some of the ambivalence that people also hold, because people have different reasons for leaving groups. They might be kicked out and might not actually have any choice about

0: their involvement ending. And they might have complex reasons for leaving that don't mean that they've necessarily left. And I would say of Suzanne, she left physically, but she was still in psychologically.
1: Yeah, absolutely. There was a part of her that was still sitting there, and it just needed to be activated by question.
0: Yeah. And it was, still very much there, the belief system, the ideas, the awe, the adoration. And the memory trail of what had happened to her in the group was still long. Awe can leave a long psychological and emotional trail in you if you have an experience that you can't make sense of.
1: Mm-hmm. Oh, that's a great word, though, when you talk about a trail. That's really a good way of thinking about it, because these are momentous events that happen to people. Mm-hmm. They're very, very compound events which happen in a very, very strong way, you know. And imagining that would just, you could just turn that off with a switch, you know, that there's just a long trail, as you say.
0: Yeah, well, we interviewed Yuval Lahore about 5 or 10 episodes back, and he talked about this idea of awe capturing you psychologically and sort of staying in there, and that we can look back on an event that happened 20, 30 years ago, and if there's awe there, even if we've really moved on, we can sort of find ourselves going, but it was so real. Mm. It's very, very deep and powerful, and it's hard to sort of disintegrate over time, even if the rest of our thinking about the experiences really moved on.
1: Yeah. Hey, just circling back, Kaz, to the question around what was the first bit of information. So I got that tip off about the four people that were leaving, including Suzanne, who we've just been talking about. But before I interviewed them, I kind of wanted to know that there was something more to it. And I found out that the local cops had a series of photos. Don't even remember hearing about that, of this man in his 30s called Yanis, right? Mm. So this cop takes me into the police station and shows me this series of photos, quite a lot of them. And this guy, this young guy, had a mole under his eye. It started off, the first photo is just a mole, you imagine, kind of freckly mole, right? And then there was basically weekly photos taken of him, the same position. And this mole got bigger and bigger and bigger and was obviously starting to get cancerous. And it grew and it grew and it grew till it was completely obscuring his eye. It was like something out of one of those medical books that you read as a kid for a deer. It was just so horrendous. And someone at the lodge had been taking this photo to prove that Ai Ping Wong was going to cure him with energy. And obviously, as it went on, that didn't happen. And what you had was this evidence of this deep misplaced belief in someone and someone who didn't go to the doctor. I mean, how often, Kaz, do you deal as a GP with a little bit of melanoma?
0: Oh, well, it never gets that big. It never gets that big.
1: Yeah, well, exactly.
0: And I'm thinking immediately about cases that have come before the, in New Zealand, we have a law about the standards that a health and disability provider of service, a service provider, has to sort of meet, criteria they have to meet if they're going to be providing a health and disability service. So me as a GP, or if I was a masseuse, or a registered provider of a service, would have to actually deliver on what I say I'm going to be doing. And we have a sense of the ethics of that, and that's why we're having this conversation in so many ways, because of what you've just unpacked, this strategic allowance, sort of a malignant neglect of this man's health and well-being in the context of a promise to deliver a service that would heal him. And we have had cases historically in New Zealand where

0: practitioner, a medical practitioner, has failed to act because they want to see what will happen. And in the case of a doctor...
1: That's appalling.
0: Yeah, and those kind of cases, when they come to light, change the law. They literally change the law. So we have a history in New Zealand of taking action and changing the law when it comes to abuses of promises of healing, when it comes to professional bodies. So here is a standard that I have to adhere to when I follow a mainstream pathway of health provision, that I can't promise to do something and not deliver, particularly if I promise something that's so outside of accepted practice as to be unethical. Yet, here's a practitioner, so I'm using that really loosely, who is delivering or offering to deliver or suggesting that they are going to be delivering such a practice and actually monitoring. So I monitor melanomas. I take photos, I see if they which direction they've gone on, and then I take action. That's part of my job. Yet here is an example where an unregulated practitioner, inverted commas, there's what's the consequence there? And where's the recognition of that power dynamic that I have?
1: Feel that. You feel their way to that responsibility.
0: Yes, yeah. And there's all sorts of codes of
1: possibility commissioners sitting on your shoulder.
0: There's all sorts of codes of conduct around what I have to do and how I respect that power differential. Yet there's no recognition at all. And in fact, I think you actually delve into that as you talk in the podcast about whether or not Ai Ping recognized that she held influence, that she held authority and power, that her word meant something, and there was this constant evasion of that.
1: Interesting legally, because I spoke to the police officer who went up there and removed Janis's body. I spoke to his brother who came out from Slovenia. Janis had followed Ai Ping all the way from Eastern Europe to be with her, with the Grand Master. And Ai Ping had got Janis to sign something like a waiver, which meant that she, releasing her from any responsibility for his decision not to get conventional treatment for his melanoma. And so the police officer said, technically she hasn't done anything legally wrong. Morally, perhaps it's a different story. And
0: I don't think I could get away with that.
1: No, and what Janis's brother said was he blamed her because she established the environment in which this could happen. Unfortunately, that's not a crime.
0: Yes, it's not a crime.
2: It's so much that it's not. It's so hard to pin down legally as a crime when it comes to these and these leaders. And I mean, it's fascinating she even made him sign that waiver, you know, and whatever it was, and whether it may or may not stand up in court is another thing. But that's something I think groups are really savvy of these days, more so maybe than even like 20, 30, 40 years ago, because I hear that all the time from various different groups that like NDA type things are a very common practice for lots of different aspects of the relating of the relationship and or of any so-called goods and services that are provided or exchanged between them. And it probably is because, you know, various things have ended up in courts at times. But that's kind of scary as well. Like, I don't know. I don't know what I think about, you know, if I was going along to some kind of a wellness thing. I think I'd find that a bit, like, unsettling to be presented with a type of an NDA thing. And on the other hand, I mean, we sign them, you know, when we go to a therapist, or we sign them for all sorts of things these days, don't we? So, you know, you don't really stop to read much of the fine print, and maybe we just think it's normal now to sign things. I don't know. What do you guys think?
0: Well, I think that from a medical perspective as a practitioner, it wouldn't matter. I would still have
2: even if you'd sign something.
0: It would be a recognition of the power.

0: a difference and that I had an obligation to deliver a reasonable service to a person, and that my job is to keep the person safe. So from a medical perspective, I would be sanctioned heavily, and I'd lose my medical license if this sort of thing happened, regardless of a whatever he'd signed. But ultimately, we're talking about the law here, and that is different from a person's right to practice. And so I think ultimately comes down to the a complete lack of regulation of this space. That there's no regulatory body, no governing body, no kind of rules and restrictions. You can offer whatever kind of treatment that you make up on the spot, and you have no consequence for not delivering it.
1: The plethora of things available in the wellness space is just such a multi-billion dollar industry, and it is so appealing. I mean, it's you shared yourself, Phil, about your own journey with health and bringing some of that into the story. And I mean, I'm intrigued even, I'm a female entering my 40s are just around the corner, and on Instagram or social media, I'm just bombarded with basically anti-aging stuff. Mm-hmm. Like, I can't believe it. There's just been a sharp increase in the last, honestly, I swear it's like a year or two, and I'm absolutely fed up with it because all of it's around, skincare or anti-aging, this, that, and the next thing. But I guess my point in saying all that is just all the time I'm like, well, who even are you? Who even is this product? And it's like constantly being jammed in my face. And so just that whole rise of, just the fact that anyone can put up a sign and say, I've got this thing, and it's going to promise you this wonderful thing to meet this, perceived need that you've got. And I don't know, in a world, the kind of crazy world we've got at the moment, people are desperate for things that promise a bit more well-being or a bit more, health and that kind of thing. I mean, Kaz, the group you were part of was also kind of a wellness type group, right? And to me, it's fascinating because the group I was for was much more religious only based. It was more about saving you in the next life, and rather than necessarily promising you wellness in this life now. But I mean, this group also had spiritual kind of, as you said, woo-woo beliefs woven in with it. It was sort of both, wasn't it?
2: It was. And I think a vital kind of art of this, which allows them to operate outside of any kind of supervision or outside of any kind of regulation, is that idea of secrecy. And you'll both recognize that whole idea of, we have a truth here, but it's quite secret, and it's only going to be told to select people, and we're going to keep the outside world out. And it's spiritually based, but it's loosely spiritually based, but it's based on energy. And I think one of the more worrying things that I came across when I was looking at this on a global level, there's a guy called John Patrick Allen on the show, who's at Rutgers University, and his team have been studying on social media the appeals to people by these wellness groups, not offering to do just what I Ping said, cure cancer, HIV, cure things which medical science hasn't got cures for yet, but we can offer you that. And being able to, there was so much of it out there. He was really surprised at how much there was and what the outlandish claims were, and they can be targeted.
1: And I think it's just in particular the online recruiting that is just a bombardment for any of us on social media. It's so different to wandering into the chemist once a month and having a look at, what small selection is on the shelves. And it just seems, in the wellness industry, it's just this huge bombardment out there, isn't it, of anybody being able to say, I've got this product, I've got this service, and it's going to change your life. And another interesting piece is the exchange of money. But tell us a bit more about how you you know, you engaged with that whole area of the wellness industry and the lodge's connection and with that multi-billion

No, there's lots and lots of money to be made in wellness, and that's obvious, isn't it? But I think part of the kind of the wider context is a

registered charity, we couldn't do it without the generous support of New Zealand On Air, Lotteries Grants, Cox North and South Taranaki, the New Plymouth and South Taranaki District Councils, Creative Communities New Plymouth, the Toy Foundation, the Ethnic Communities Development Fund and the Community Organisation Grant Scheme. 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
1: Welcome to Wahine Atua for another week. Fee and Marcia, how's your week been, ladies?
2: Great, nice to see some sunshine.
1: I know.
3: Oh, it's been glorious.
1: Yeah, I know. Hasn't it been? It's been lovely to have a bit of sunshine. And obviously that's what we're going to talk about today, is how the weather affects mood. And I know, Fee, you and I have talked about it before, about SAD, seasonal affective disorder. I went through it with my ex, my children's father had it. And it's amazing how many people have had it. Or experience it. And even when you're not diagnosed or don't realise it, but just how much weather does have a huge effect on your mood, doesn't it?
3: People don't often realise. They just think, oh, like they talk about the winter blues. And I mean, but there's actual physical